There have been some heavy topics considered in song during this week's Geezer Rock Show, so I think I'll take the rest of the hour to relinquish the lyrics and just strike a sprightly groove. So here's some instrumental magic, starting with JB's Rock from the Texas Horn.

And that's all there is on Giza Rock this week. We finished up with some palate-cleansing instrumental grooves from, in order of appearance, the Texas Horns from their Everybody Let's Roll album, which came out earlier this year with JB's Rock. Then Ronnie Earl and the Broadcasters, also from earlier this year, and the Mercy Me album, delivering Dave's Groove. And last, Mike Golden, also from earlier this year, with the title track from his Tumblin' album. I hope all those songs got your spirits lifted to waft you into the new year, Giza Rock style. I still need to say thanks to Dan Daniels and your no good buddies, and Susan and the Surftones, both of whom provided interstitial music during the course of the show. Giza Rock is a production of WGDR, WGDH, and Central Vermont Community Radio. I am Jeff Lindholm, your host and selector. Until next week, please do take the advice of the Ace of Cups and sing your dreams.

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1: 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We're going to have some music here to start off the show. It's going to be the Ghost of Versailles Opera, and we're going to have Act 1 here. When I come back, I'm going to share with you the background regarding the Ghost of Versailles. 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

Eric Callio with the Rest and Relax Show. So I want to spend a couple of minutes here just sharing about The Ghost of Versailles. It is a two-act opera by John Carigliano with an English libretto by William M. Hoffman. It was commissioned by the Metropolitan Opera Centennial Celebration and premiered at the Metropolitan Opera in New York on December 19, 1991. The story background is that the opera takes place in the afterlife at Versailles, where the ghost of Marie Antoinette still mourns her execution during the French Revolution. The ghost of playwright Beaumarchais, creator of Figaro, is in love with her and wants to ease her sorrow. To save her, Beaumarchais stages an opera within the opera, featuring characters from the Figaro stories, including Figaro, Count Almaviva, and Rosina. In this fictional adventure, they attempt to rescue Marie Antoinette from prison and change history. As the drama unfolds, Marie Antoinette ultimately accepts that history cannot be rewritten and chooses to embrace her fate. She and Beaumarchais are then united for eternity. Carigliano described the work as a grand opera buffer, combining large-scale grand opera spectacle, comedy and farce in the tradition of Mozart and Rossini, historical drama, and an opera within an opera structure. It is one of the most ambitious American operas of the late 20th century. Original cast included Teresa Stratus as Marie Antoinette, Hakon Hagegaard as Beaumarchais, and Renee Fleming and Marilyn Horn. The work blends humor, romance, fantasy, and reflections on fate, redemption, and the power of art. Many critics consider it one of the most important American operas written since World War II, and it remains Carigliano's best-known operatic work. Let us now move on now to The Ghost of Versailles. Again, there'll be a couple other acts. And to add that first song was written by Kristen Sigmundsen and James Conlon. And the second two include the Los Angeles Opera Chorus with Christopher Maltman and Lucas Meacham. And these are Act Two, The Ghost of Versailles.

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2: 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Let us move on now to some other music here. We're going to have Symphony No. 3, Circus Maximus. This will be the sixth movement, which is Circus Maximus by Jerry Junkin in the University of Texas Wind Ensemble. And then we'll have Mr. Tambourine Man by Hilla Pittman, Joanne Folletta, and the Buffalo Philharmonic.

Eric Callio with the Rest and Relax Show. Let us now go to Of Rage and Remembrance by Leonard Sladekin and the National Symphony Orchestra. Then we're going to have Symphony No. 3, Circus Maximus again. This will be a separate movement. It'll be the second movement, Screen Siren. That's by Jerry Junkin in the University of Texas Wind Ensemble. And then One Sweet Morning for Mezzo by the New York Philharmonic and Alan Gill.

That's all the time we have on the Rest and Relax show. I'd like to thank everyone for listening. We're going to wrap up this hour here with the music from Carigliano Quartet. It is the String Quartet No. 1, Farewell.

0: The Zen philosopher Basho once wrote, "A flute with no holes is not a flute."
1: You belong in a circus. Right next to the dog-faced boy.

That time upon us yet again. Music Gumbo permeates the listening device of your choice. My name is Andy Goldfinger. I will be your music consigliere today, as always, broadcasting live from the Flying Eye Studios, high atop the 15th floor of the Farva Building in beautiful downtown Veneta. And if you're new to the program, welcome to the fray. We like new music, old music, everything in between. There is no distinction. Our criteria is low. 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New stuff today coming from Nixon Boyd, Foggy Otis, and Blonde Buddha. And then from the pantry, a vast and expansive musical pantry at my disposal, the likes of Savoy Brown, Cindy Thompson, Izzo Fitzroy, Joss Stone, Leon Redbone, Alanis Morissette, and we'll celebrate birthdays as well. What do you say we start with a new one? Nixon Boyd's new album is called Every Time We Turn a Corner. This is Never in a Million Years on Music Gumbo.

That's the Black Irish Band. Here on Music Gumbo, Whiskey in the Jar from their album The Day the Earth Shook, featuring the fine mandolin work of the late Ken Darby. Let's see. Also in there, Lady Gaga with Sinner's Prayer, Dagnastopus, Why Not Make Believe, and the brand new one from Nixon Boyd started things off. Never in a Million Years from the brand new album, Every Time We Turn a Corner. All right, what do you say we go back in time? 1965 is the year, and the Jefferson Airplane, this is before Grace Slick, makes their stage debut at the Matrix in San Francisco. Now, you know, the Matrix was owned by Marty Balin, so easy to make their debut there. This one from the Curiosities from the San Francisco Underground.

same as it ever was. Same as it ever was.

It is the Doors here on Music Gumbo, Spanish Caravan. David Lindley and Wally Ingram teaming up for Pebo Diddley. Bonnie Raitt, Everywhere I Go, Talking Heads, Once in a Lifetime, and the Jefferson Airplane, along with Signe Anderson in tow before Grace Slick, It's No Secret. It is Music Gumbo. My name is Andy Goldfinger, your human curator of music. All right, this one, a birthday, 1938, the birth of Dave Baby Cortez occurred. Are you happy?

0: That's Crosby, Stills, and Nash. Wooden Chips from the very first album. Stephen Stills played most of the instruments on that. Then they had to go out and get players when they went out on tour. Alanis Morissette, You Learn, The Police, Don't Stand So Close to Me from 1986. And Dave Baby Cortez started things off with the Happy Organ. It is Music Gumbo, permeating your listening device. Andy Goldfinger, the fearless human curator of music at the wheel.
1: 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You can stick a fork in me for this installment of Music Gumbo. I am done. My name is Andy Goldfinger. 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
5: Hello and welcome to another edition of Baroque and Beyond. 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Bach, Carl Philipp Emanuel Bach, one of the sons of Johann Sebastian Bach. He has three cello concertos that I know of. This is the first one in A minor, and again, it is the Cello Concerto A minor, WQ 170 by C.P.E. Bach.

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It's the first hour of show 729. We just heard a cello concerto in A minor, WQ 170, by Carl Philipp Emanuel Bach. We will move to Haydn. This is symphony number 39 in G minor. It's performed by the Stuttgart Chamber Orchestra with Dennis Russell Davies conducting.

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So we started the hour with Carl Philipp Emanuel Bach, Cello Concerto, WQ-170. And then we heard Joseph Haydn's Symphony 39, performed by the Stuttgart Chamber Orchestra, Dennis Russell Davies conducting. Now we're going to move to Boccherini. Well, this is his Symphony in C Major G-515, performed by the New Berlin Chamber Orchestra, Michael Erksleben conducting and playing the violin. And after that, there are station announcements and public service announcements. But stay tuned, because after those, there's another entire hour of Baroque and Beyond.

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1: Welcome back to the second hour of Baroque and Beyond, show 729. We'll start the second hour with a flute concerto by Mozart. This is his concerto in G major for flute and orchestra, Kukul 313. Sandra Miller is playing the flute with the orchestra of the old Fairfield Academy, and Thomas Crawford was conducting. This was recorded, as best I can tell, back in 1998 by a company I don't recognize, Americo, and it was released in the United States in 2003 by the Musical Heritage Society. Unfortunately, Musical Heritage Society no longer exists, so I'm not sure I can tell you where to get this. But again, this is the Concerto in G Major for Flute and Orchestra, Wolfgang Amadeus Mozart.

You're listening to Baroque and Beyond, and it's the second hour of show 729. We just heard Mozart's Concerto in G Major for flute and orchestra. Now we'll hear music by a contemporary of Mozart, rather less well known today. Franz Ignaz Beck was a student of Johann Stamitz in the Mannheim School, which in the mid-1700s was actually a center of musical excellence. But he had a duel with somebody, and he fled to Venice and lived several years in Venice. And then in Venice, he eloped with his patron's daughter and had to flee again and wound up in France, where he spent some 50 years. So this is his Symphony in D Major, Opus 2, Number 6, performed by the 13 Strings Chamber Orchestra with Kevin Mallon conducting.

You're listening to Baroque and Beyond, and we just heard a symphony by Franz Ignaz Beck. He was a student of Johann Stamitz in the Mannheim School, but then fled to Venice, allegedly because of a duel, but there's some question about whether the opponent in the duel was actually killed. Be that as it may, he developed his style in Venice, but then he got in trouble again. He eloped with one Anna Onaiga, who was the daughter of his patron. From there, he went to Naples, and finally, after time in Naples, he moved to Marseille, where he became the concertmaster at the theater orchestra, and from then he moved to Bordeaux, where he spent the rest of his career. We're going to move from a transition musician composer between Baroque and classical to somebody who's distinctly Baroque, and that is Johann Joachim Quantz. He lived from 1697 to 1793, and he made his fame in the court of Frederick II or Frederick the Great. And Frederick the Great was a flute player. So what we're going to hear is a flute concerto in A minor QV5 composed by Johann Joachim Quantz, and this is a world premiere recording performed by Concerto Armonico, with Mary Oleskovitz playing the Baroque transverse flute. That'll finish this hour of Baroque and Beyond. It'll finish this week. Come back again next week for 2 hours of Baroque and classical music. And thanks for listening.

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2: We're the Sonic Cafe.

Sonic Cafe with Born to Kill. Yeah, brand new social distortion music from their first release in about 15 years, proving rock and roll is still alive, loud, and looking for trouble, baby. Yeah, so hey, welcome to the Sonic Cafe. I'm Scott Clark, and this is episode 530. This time, the Sonic Cafe has rock, will travel, with a playlist that is road-tested across 61 years. Listen for Billy Furry with Long Live Rock, Beach House, Bachman Turner Overdrive, The Strokes, Thunder Pussy, Stone Temple Pilots covering Led Zeppelin's Dancing Days, and of course many more. On the comedy side, Dustin Nickerson explains why those Looney Tune cartoons we grew up with have not aged especially well. Yes, plus comedy shorts from Erica Rhodes and Andy Huggins. Then, around the bottom of the hour, we'll fire up the Sonic Cafe time machine and travel back to 1965 for Have Love Will Travel from the Sonics. The only correct way to hear this garage rock classic is with the volume cranked to 11. So get ready for that. We'll also welcome Sylvester Stallone, the Tulsa King, to the neighborhood HOA in another Sonic Cafe classic TV moment. Then a big Sonic Cafe welcome to our latest sponsor, Microchip. Computer chips transformed into a healthy snack. Now in three delicious flavors. Yeah, that's Microchip. And finally, three new tunes that prove rock is still alive and moving forward in 2026. Listen for Florentines with A Step in the Right Direction, Kid Sister with Maniac, and from Down Under, this is Swap Meat with I Know, and from out here in the Pacific Northwest, we're the Sonic Cafe.

0: I put on Looney Tunes for my kids recently. That show has not aged well. All right, honey, let's meet this cast of characters. First off, we have a pig. His name's Porky. And his thing is he has a speech impediment. She goes, what? I go, yeah, he has a hard time communicating with his peers, and therefore he has really low self-esteem. Okay, you don't like that? Well, check it out. There's this mouse, and he's Mexican. She goes, I don't get it. How's that funny? I go, how's that not funny? You heard what I said, right? Mexican mouse? Okay, you don't like that? Well, check it out. There's this skunk. She goes, what's he doing? I go, he holds women against their will. Yeah, they try and get away, but Pepe won't let him. And all the other characters, what they're doing is they're trying to kill one another. You know how in your shows they're all friends? They're not in these ones. They're trying to murder one another. There's this coyote who wants to kill this bird. There's this cat who wants to kill this other bird. Both that cat and that bird also have speech impediments, by the way. If you don't like any of that, here comes the headliner, the main character. You ready to see? There's this bunny, and there's this hunter, who, you guessed it, also has a speech impediment. There's like 8 disabilities. They're all hilarious. And this hunter wants to kill the bunny, except for when the bunny puts on women's clothes. And now he does not want to kill the bunny. No, he is sexually attracted to the bunny. No, sweetheart, you want to turn on Bluey and learn about empathy? Okay, let's do that. That's probably a better use of our Saturday morning.
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0: here's some advice. If you have a good therapist, don't refer a friend to your therapist, okay? I made that mistake. Don't do that. I had this hot young therapist, and he was really cool, you know? And my friend wanted a new therapist, so I was like, oh, you should see Brian. That was his name, Brian. And so she started seeing him, and I didn't hear anything about it. So after a while, I was like, how's it going with Brian? You know, is it going well? And she goes, yeah, it's going pretty well. It's just that at the end of the session, it's a little weird because he tells me how attractive I am. I was like, whoa, that is very inappropriate. And why is he not telling me that? I am paying the same amount, okay? This guy's a scam artist.
1: One, two, test.
2: 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It's alive!
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5: We're the Sonic Cafe.
6: Your garage door has been open for over 20 consecutive minutes.
5: And?
6: It's a breach of the rules. First offense is $100. We do have an appeals process, but most people opt to just pay the penalty and get on with their lives.
7: I could say that right
5: now. See you around, Wesley.
6: Mr. Manfredi, your trash receptacles are overflowing.
5: Well, we got a ton of plastic in from that furniture delivery, Wesley.
6: The receptacles can't be so full that the lids don't entirely close.
5: Can you explain that?
6: It's unsightly.
5: It's garbage. It's supposed to be unsightly. That's why people throw it away, Wesley.
6: Nevertheless.
5: There's a fine.
6: Yes.
5: How much?
6: $150.
7: I can say that.
6: All right.
8: In local news, alleged New York mobster Dwight Manfredi was found not guilty today of a transplant to Tulsa. And whether we're looking at...
9: Here comes your friend.
6: Mr. Manfredi, you know, considering these were all first offenses, why don't we just go ahead and waive those fines?
5: I appreciate that.
6: These rules are really silly, so you're not going to hear another peep out of me. Bye now.

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I'm your host, Scott Clark. You know, you can check us out on Facebook. 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I'll say that one more time. 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So, yeah, now let's get back to the music here on the Sonic Cafe.

0: I gotta get back to the 60s, man. 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

0: I have a hobby. I Google diseases and their symptoms. Evidently, I died 4 days ago. I enjoy this so much. I also like to get in the express line at the grocery store and count items in other people's baskets. Oh, I don't think so, lady. Not on my watch. You take your scooter and scoot. I went to the doctor because I thought I had arthritis. I don't. I have early onset rigor mortis.
1: Alive. It's alive. It's alive.
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0: A Flock of Seagulls, Space Age Love Song from 1982. Founded in Liverpool in 1979 by Mike Score, who was a hairstylist, who bought a secondhand synth and assembled a bunch of friends, and within a couple of years, they were on a major label. But known more for Score's distinctive back-combed hairdo than they were for their well-gelled tunes, A Flock of Seagulls landed their first international hit in 82 with Iran, which is the song pretty much everybody knows. But the question remained, were A Flock of Seagulls just a fly-by-night haircut band? Space Age Love Song put that question to rest. While it wasn't a smash, it lurked in the US and UK top 40, and it's held up pretty well. And guitarist Paul Reynolds deserves a lot of the credit. His simple, echoing, melodic lines added a dimension to the band's synth-based sound. It also helped with U.S. rock radio, who was very shy about playing anything that didn't have a guitar solo. Actually, some stations wouldn't play your record if it didn't have a guitar solo. And with MTV remaking American Tastes via cable, rock radio was just scrambling to adjust, and A Flock of Seagulls was the perfect band at the perfect time. And thus, they were far more popular in the United States than they were in England. There was another new wave guitarist experimenting with echoey effects at the time, but more focused on rhythm than melody. The Edge of U2 is now considered a world-class innovator, but Paul Reynolds, more of a restrained team player. Mr. Reynolds, we are saluting you today. A Flock of Seagulls, Space Age Love Song from their debut album, 1982. Synth pop nonstop, that is the show. I am Patrick. Coming up, Martha and the Muffins, Orchestral Maneuvers in the Dark, new stuff out of Wales and New York City. Decisive Pink.
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L.A. Priest, Sailor, from his new release, Into the Sky. It's his fourth album. L.A. Priest is the pseudonym of Sam Eastgate, formerly of the band Late of the Pier and Soft Hair. He's also worked with Conan Moccasin. With Into the Sky, he opted for a stripped-down approach, brought more focus to his songwriting, which kind of has a 70s AM radio vibe to it. And I really like this track, Sailor, because of what he does vocally. He has a great deal of confidence and almost a Jeff Buckley-like attack, as if he's claiming his voice back from the machines. The whole album is made up of songs that he wrote as he was finishing his last album. He said at that time, he wrote 20 songs a day. L.A. Priest, Sailor, from Into the Sky. Martha and the Muffins from 83, their Mystery Walk album. That's Cooling the Medium. Salute to Canada. And Decisive Pink. Synth pop nonstop.

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0: are missing I Can Feel Your Solar System, their latest single. The duo has a catalog of 3 albums. They tend to release them song by song, so there's always an Are Missing track not missing. Orchestral Maneuvers in the Dark with Souvenir from 81, A Thousand Mad Things Promises, and hit-making Belgian band Elisa Wout from their very first demo that has become a sort of cult hit. Synthpop nonstop. I'm Patrick. This song came about when the artist went to go see Stevie Wonder, and it filled her mind with thoughts about the creative process. She just got a brand new Fairlight CMI, and she put it to work. Kate Bush.
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2: I

Nachrum, Menschritschaft, from their 1984 EP. Nachrum were a duo from Bern. Menschritschaft is a German wordplay. It sounds like, translate to market economy, but it also reads like human business. Nachrum, bound by endogamy with Cogs, and Kate Bush, sat in your lap. Synth pop nonstop.

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welcome to the Radio Free Blues Show. This is your host, Larry Becker. There are and have been a lot of blues record companies out there, and we're going to spend some time on the first hour of our show featuring Blind Pig Records. According to the Encyclopedia of the Blues, edited by Edward Camara and published by Taylor and Francis Group in 2006, Blind Pig was founded in 1975 in Ann Arbor, Michigan. According to the Encyclopedia's entry, as with many independent labels, Blind Pig was begun as an extension of the founder's passion for music and ended up documenting some of the very best blues music to be heard anywhere. Jerry Delgadice was a senior at Loyola University in Chicago when he and University of Michigan senior Tom Isaiah founded a coffee house nightclub called the Blind Pig Cafe in Ann Arbor, Michigan in 1971. As an aside, there's got to be a good story behind that, and if you know of it, please send it to me at radiofreeblues@gmail.com. Live music was a staple at the cafe, and while both Jimi Hendrix and John Lennon played there, blues was the mainstay of the club's schedule. In 1975, Delgadice recorded a local band called The Vipers and issued a 45 under the Blind Pig label. An album by Boogie Woogie Red followed. After a two-year hiatus, Delgadice reactivated the label with a new partner, Edward Chmielewski, and issued sides by Roosevelt Sykes and Walter Horton. In 1981, Delgadice and Chmielewski sold the club, with Delgadice moving to Chicago while Chmielewski relocated to San Francisco, where the label's headquarters were located. The label's releases have been a mixture of traditional and contemporary blues, established stars, and young up-and-comers. While Blind Pig has offered a home to West Coast artists such as Coco Montoya, Tommy Castro, Rod Piazza, and Norton Buffalo, it's also issued recordings by everyone from James Cotton of Mississippi, Otis Rush of Chicago, Jimmy Rushing, Washington, D.C., and Smokin' Joe Kubek, Texas. Blind Pig was also one of the first blues labels to enthusiastically welcome women guitarists, helping to dispel an industry prejudice. Polished professional releases by Joanna Connor, Debbie Davies, and Deborah Coleman helped propel the careers of all three women and open doors for others to follow. And that was the entry in the Encyclopedia of the Blues, written by Jim Tregesser. On my shelves here in the studio, I've got Blind Pig's 20th anniversary collection, the 25th anniversary collection, the 30th and the 40th, and more. The one I'm going to play today is called Blind Pig Sampler, Prime Chops, Volume 2. And it contains some of the music by those women mentioned by Debbie Davies and Joanna Connor, as well as by Deanna Bogart, and by many bluesmen also. And we'll feature this album, and we'll see how many cuts on it we can squeeze into the show. In the second half of the show, speaking of women, we're going to feature the album The Best of Nellie Lutcher. Whether you call her a rhythm and blues singer, jazz singer, or a blues artist, she certainly knew how to cut a record. So let's start off with Prime Chops Volume 2 by Blind Pig Records. It was issued in 1993. And we'll begin with Debbie Davies, Don't Take Advantage of Me, Jimmy Thackeray and the Drivers doing Last Night, and harmonica player Carrie Bell doing a little Walter classic, Mellow Down Easy. Okay, let's get going.

go. Very well. Do you

That was Carey Dell doing Mellow Down Easy. Before that, Jimmy Thackeray and the Drivers doing Last Night. And before that, starting us off, Debbie Davies. Don't Take Advantage of Me. Next is Joanna Connor doing Texas. Then Roy Rogers and Norton Buffalo. No, it's not the Roy Rogers that was married to Dale Evans. It's the Roy Rogers that played slide guitar. They're doing Ain't No Bread in the Bread Box. And Norton Buffalo, he's the harmonica player that blew the harp in Bonnie Raitt's version of Del Shannon's song Runaway. Maybe we'll just play it to remind everybody. Really great harmonica work in there.

That was Bonnie Raitt and Norton Buffalo doing Runaway. And before that, Roy Rogers and Norton Buffalo doing Ain't No Bread in the Bread Box. And starting off that set was guitarist and singer Joanna Connor doing Texas. It's been said that the blues had a baby and it was rock and roll, but I think that maybe gospel was the grandfather. Here's the Gospel Hummingbirds doing Judgment Day. And after that, Little Mike and the Tornadoes, What About Love? And then after that, Eddie Clearwater doing Crossover.

That was Eddie Clearwater doing Crossover. Before that, Little Mike and the Tornadoes, What About Love? And starting off the set, the Gospel Hummingbirds doing Judgment Day. 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Let's do a four-song set. Roosevelt Sykes doing Too Smart Too Soon. John Mooney doing Take a Walk Around the Corner. Johnny Shines and Snooky Pryor doing Cool Driver. And Al Rapone doing Yvette, You Be Dancin'.

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If you have any questions or comments regarding the show, want to send in a request, just send it in to radiofreeblues@gmail.com. Stay tuned. We'll be right back after a short break.

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Welcome back to the Radio Free Blues Show. This is your host, Larry Becker. Nellie Lutcher. According to a very brief entry in the Encyclopedia of the Blues published by the Taylor and Francis Group in 2006, states as follows. Born October 15, 1915, in Lake Charles, Louisiana. Singer and piano player from a musical family. Signed by Capitol in 1947 after performing one song on the radio. As an aside, she was competing in an on-air March of Dimes talent show. And David Dexter, a talent scout for Capitol Records, heard the song, and the rest, as they say, was history. The Encyclopedia entry continues. Lutcher scored big crossover rhythm and blues and pop hits with Hurry On Down and others. In 1947 to 1948, she cultivated an individual style and delivery, but performed only intermittently after the mid-1950s. And that was the entry by Kenny Mathiasen in the Encyclopedia of the Blues. The liner notes, written in 1995 by Billy Vera on the album We're Gonna Feature, The Best of Nellie Lutcher, states that Nellie is still performing her personal blend of what she calls rhythm and blues. In fact, as I scribble these notes, she's opening a four-night stand at the Cinegrill at the Hollywood Roosevelt Hotel, where last year she had Billy Hadnot, her bass player from her earlier Capitol sessions from the 1940s, accompany her. She's still with us into her 80s. Nellie Lutcher is still going strong and is still real gone. And those were the liner notes from 1995. We're going to meld together selections from The Best of Nellie Lutcher, issued by Capitol Records in 1995, and we're going to interweave them with music from the compilation album Prime Chops, Volume 2, issued by Blind Pig Records in 1993. There's always so much music and so little time. So let's get started with a four-cut set by Nellie Lutcher doing vocals and piano. We'll start with Hurry On Down, then He's a Real Gone Guy, followed by You Better Watch Yourself, and then The One I Love Belongs to Somebody Else. The first three songs that she's doing, as is the case with most of her material, she wrote herself, and she retained the valuable publishing rights to her music, which was really extremely unusual during her day. Some call her music jazz, some call it rhythm and blues, some call it blues. Here she is, Nellie Lutcher.

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I'm blue as I can be. Operator, give me Hillside 049. 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

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Sure, as her name is Tessa. She gets you.

That was Nellie Lutcher doing The One I Love Belongs to Somebody Else. Before that, You Better Watch Yourself. And before that, He's a Real Gone Guy. And starting off that set, Hurry On Down. She not only plays the piano and sings like an angel, she gives relationship advice too. Jumping over to Blind Pig's Prime Chops, Volume 2, we've got Chris Kane and his band doing Pick Up the Tab. Big Walter Horton on harmonica doing Walter Swing. Then Roy Rogers doing Black Cat Bone.

That was Black Cat Bone by Roy Rogers. Before that, Walter Swing by the great Walter Horton. And before that, Pick Up the Tab by Chris Kane and his band. Let's swing back to Nellie Lutcher. She's doing Fine and Mellow. This one was written by Billie Holiday. Then Kinda Blue and Low, which was written by Nellie Lutcher. And then after that, an Irving Berlin song. The song is ended, but the melody lingers on. And then another opportunity for Nellie to show off her piano playing prowess. She's doing Lake Charles Boogie.

That was Nellie Lutcher doing Lake Charles Boogie. Before that, the song has ended, but the melody lingers on. And before that, Kind of Blue and Low. And starting off the set was Fine and Mellow. Let's jump back into three more from the Blind Pig album, Prime Chops, Volume 2. Deanna Bogart doing Beat Me Daddy, 8 to the Bar. And then Magic Slim and the Teardrops doing Cold Women with Warm Hearts. And then Otis Clay, Have Mercy, Jesus.

That was Otis Clay doing Have Mercy, Jesus. And before that, Magic Sam and the Teardrops' Cold Women with Warm Hearts. And starting off that set, Deanna Bogart doing Beat Me Daddy, 8 to the Bar. Going back to the best of Nellie Lutcher, we've got Fine Brown Frame. This was a big hit for her. And then That Will Just About Knock Me Out. And then another famous song of hers, Come and Get It, Honey. 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

as fine as mountain sable. You may not be classed with the elite, and you may not be hip to that jive like Boot and Old Reach.

Thank you, Nelly Lutcher, and thank you, Blind Pig Records. Closing out the show is Anastine Allen singing I've Got Trouble. It's from the album Ladies Sing Them Blues, issued in 2018 on Not Now Music. Thank you for listening to Community Radio. Thanks for listening to the show. We'll catch you next time. You never-

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Here is classical music from Beethoven to Bernstein, two of the greatest musicians of all time. We play the big hits by such composers as Chopin, Tchaikovsky, Brahms, Ravel, Shostakovich, and many others. I am your host, Roger Berger, from Ames, Iowa, and here we go.

0: Today, I have a special composer I want to showcase, a contemporary composer from Ames, Iowa. He is Dr. Jeffrey Prater, Professor Emeritus from Iowa State University. Dr. Prater has composed a wide variety of music. Much of it has been on commission for special events. We recently had a celebration of our Carillon Tower here in Ames, Iowa, and they played one of Dr. Prater's wonderful pieces to introduce that program. I am especially happy to tell you that this distinguished composer is here in the recording studio with me today to introduce two of his compositions, which you will hear shortly. Welcome, Jeff. Please tell us about The Princess Who Never Smiled.
1: Well, thank you, Roger. The Princess Who Never Smiled really is kind of a story of two young ladies, one my daughter, and two her niece, my granddaughter.
0: Wow.
1: My daughter gave to me a book of translated Russian fairy tales, and when I was reading through them, I was taken by a number of these fairy tales, and thought that maybe someday I might do something along those lines, set one of those fairy tales to a little bit of music, kind of in the same vein as Peter and the Wolf, Prokofiev.
0: Right. Jeff, tell the audience exactly what the orchestration was, if you will.
1: Okay. I decided to do a little trial balloon, and this piece doesn't have a symphony orchestra, but it does have some original piano music that I have written over the years for children. And the piano music that you'll hear in the background of this piece was all written over a number of years. Being a kind of a jack of all trades here, it probably isn't as polished as it might be if it were a real professional doing all of these things. But I think it's kind of a fun piece nevertheless, and I learned a lot in the process of doing this. So maybe what we ought to do is just listen to the story of the Princess Who Never Smiled.
2: In a plush apartment in the royal palace lived a beautiful princess who never smiled. She lived a wonderful life of luxury and had all the things her heart desired, yet she never smiled or laughed. It seemed as though it was impossible for her to take delight in anything or anyone. The king was very troubled when he thought about the princess, and one day he resolved to open up the royal palace to all the kingdom's men.
3: "Every man who comes must try to cheer the princess who never smiles, and let the one who succeeds in making her happy take her for his wife."

0: No sooner had the king made this grand proclamation than throngs of men began pushing and shoving their way into the palace. These crowds of men came from all walks of life. Princes and dukes, boyars and noblemen, people of high rank and station, and commoners of all sorts. The king invited all of them to great feasts, where there was a seemingly unending supply of good things to eat and drink, and there was great merrymaking. But no one was able to make the princess smile or laugh. In a simple dwelling on the far side of the kingdom, there lived an upstanding young workman. He worked diligently from dawn until dusk, sweeping the courtyard in the morning, and feeding the cattle in the evening. This young man was fortunate to have a rich and honest employer who paid him good wages. After the harvest, the master put a large bag of money on a table and said to the workman, "Take as much as you want," and then left the room. The worker looked at the bag of money and thought, "How can I keep from sinning against God by taking too much for the work I have done?" So he decided to take just one single coin, which he squeezed tightly in his fist. Then he went to the well to get a drink of water. But as he bent over to drink, the coin slipped out of his hand, fell into the well, and immediately sank to the bottom. Thus, the poor workman lost the coin and all of his hard-earned wages. Other workers in a similar situation might have wept bitterly, grieved loudly, or wrung their hands in despair.
1: No! Oh, no!
0: But not this young workman. God sends us everything in life, and God knows when to give and when to take away. Some come into great amounts of money, but others sometimes lose their very last penny. Perhaps I was careless, or perhaps I did not work diligently enough. From now on, I shall be more industrious. And he set to work straight away, and his hands were busier than flickering tongues of fire.

a single coin. And as in the year before, he went to the well for a drink of water. And like in the past, the coin slipped out of his hand and sank to the bottom of the well. After this, the young man made up his mind to work even more diligently yet, hardly sleeping at night or eating by day.

But as it happened, while other masters' grain wilted and died in the sun, his master's crops grew and thrived. While other masters' cattle dropped from exhaustion, his master's cattle wandered happily in the street. And while other masters' horses had to be dragged and pulled uphill, his master's horses could hardly be held back from a gallop. The wise master knew to whom he owed such good fortune, and when the harvest was over again, the master put a large pile of money on the table and said, "Take as much as your heart desires. You did the work, now yours is the reward." And once more the master left the room. As before, the young workman took only a single coin and then went to the well for a drink. But this time the coin did not slip from his hand, and magically the two coins that he lost in past years floated to the top. The workman eagerly scooped up his two lost coins and was overjoyed, since God seemed to be rewarding him for his diligent hard work. Filled with great joy, the young man decided now was the right time for him to see the wider world and to meet new people. He started on his journey, but didn't really know where he was going.

0: While walking along, the young man passed by a field, and suddenly a little mouse ran to him and said,
1: "Dear friend, please give me a coin. I will be useful to you someday."
0: So he gave the mouse one of his 3 coins. Then, as the young man walked through a wood, an old beetle crawled toward him and said,
1: "Dear friend, please give me a coin. I will be useful to you someday."
0: And he gave the beetle the 2nd of his 3 coins. A while later, as the young man was swimming across the river, a catfish swam toward him and said,
2: "Dear friend, please give me a coin. I will be useful to you someday."
0: And he gave the catfish the last of his 3 coins.

Finally, the young man reached the royal city. There were so many new people to meet and so many doors to open there that he wasn't sure even how to begin. After walking around the city for a while, eventually he found himself standing by the fish pond in front of the royal palace. The princess who never smiled was all dressed in silver and gold, and she looked down from her apartment window straight at him. The young man was so embarrassed, he didn't know even where to hide from her view. Then suddenly his eyes clouded over, he became faint, and fell down into the mud on the side of the pond. As though out of nowhere, the catfish swam to him, the old beetle

crawled over to him, and the little mouse ran quickly toward him. All three immediately came to the young man's aid. They soon started to work. The mouse removed the man's coat, the beetle cleaned his boots, and the catfish chased away the flies. The princess, who never smiled, watched this strange sight from her window and couldn't help from laughing out loud.

Who was it that just made my daughter laugh? The king demanded. One of the palace visitors shouted, I did! And then another screamed even louder, No, I did! But the princess, who never smiled, said with great authority, No, it was that man, pointing to the young man by the pond. He was brought immediately into the palace, and as he stood before the king, the poor young worker was magically transformed into a handsome gentleman. The king kept his royal promise and presented the princess who had just smiled to the young man. Of course, the princess fell in love with him. They were married and lived very happily together. The young worker turned gentleman was somehow always able to make the princess smile and laugh, even in the midst of troubles. It should be no surprise that now the king's daughter is known throughout the land as the princess who often smiles.

0: Well, that was The Princess Who Never Smiled, composed, narrated, and performed by Dr. Jeff Prater, my guest today on Beethoven to Bernstein. And we're going to hear another piece now by Jeff Prater, and I want Jeff to explain it. Before I let him have the mic, though, you noticed that this was a fairy tale. I think I selected this not so much for you to listen to and be thrilled with classical music, but for you to hear and maybe share with a child or grandchild. It's a very entertaining piece. It's cute. I like it a lot. I normally don't play this kind of music on the show, but I kind of fell in love with The Princess Who Never Smiled. And now, Jeff, you have a more serious piece of music for us.
1: Yes, I'd like to play for you the second movement of a large oratorio. The name of the work is called Veni Creator Spiritus, and the name of it, some of you may recognize the Veni Creator Spiritus as part of a movement of the Mahler Symphony of 1000 and so on. Veni Creator Spiritus means Come Creator Spirit, and it can also be looked at as a treatise, if you will, on the creative process. This is the second movement that I'd like to play for you. This is the following. I'm going to play the fourth stanza of this. Ascende lumen sensibus. It means kindle the light of our senses, pour thy love into our hearts, make our weak flesh virtuous through thy perpetual strength. And that is something that the creative endeavor does for human beings. I'd like to play, first of all, the verse of the Gregorian chant for you that much of the material from this piece is generated.

0: beyond that, though, and there's sometimes the tune is heard more complete, and sometimes it's just elements of the tune that go together to make the musical materials. But I also found an interesting old hymn. I'm not sure it was a hymn originally. It's a piece by Orlando Gibbons that has been set in many hymnals with a text around the Holy Spirit, if you will. And the text, I'm going to play just one of the verses of this for you. Holy Spirit, love divine, glow within this heart of mine, kindle every high desire, perish self in thy pure fire. Again, a statement of the love that goes into the creative process.
1: Let me get this straight. You didn't write the words, but you composed the music to go with the words. Is that correct?
0: No, actually, the piece begins with a flute solo.
1: Right.
0: Or right after the introduction, the piece begins with a flute solo, and it's a variation on Orlando Gibbons' original tune.
1: Okay.
0: And so, and this is the text that has been set to that tune. I'm not sure that it's anything to do with Gibbons' original idea, but it's a piece that has shown up in a number of hymn books.
1: Okay.
0: So I took it because it also there's also motives in the tune itself that are similar to those in the original chant.

the whole work, Veni Creator Spiritus, was composed in kind of stages, but was finally performed in its entirety in Hanover and Bückeburg, Germany, in 2000, associated with the Expo 2000 that took place in Hanover at that time. This piece was performed by flute soloist Elizabeth Sadlik-Lubensky and by soprano Amy Wager. And the orchestra was the Kaliningrad Symphony Orchestra, conducted by Arkady Feldman. This is kind of my favorite movement of the three, and it's a movement that can easily stand by itself.

0: I am so happy to have Jeff Prater, the composer of the music that you have been listening to be in the studio with me today. It's a rare treat when you can find a recognized, accomplished composer and actually get him into the studio with you. That's very unusual, and I'm very pleased that we have a Jeff Prater here in Ames. Now, to follow up on Jeff Prater, I'm going to play some music by one of Jeff Prater's most favorite composers, I think, because he's given talks in many different places on Peter Ilyich Tchaikovsky. The final movement of Tchaikovsky's Symphony No. 2. We just don't have time for the whole symphony. But I was talking to Jeff earlier about Brahms and Tchaikovsky. Now, I've always said, well, Brahms is my favorite composer, but if truth be known, and I had to live on a desert island with the works of only one composer, I would have to pick Tchaikovsky because of the variety, the popularity, the tunefulness. I don't know, he was more popular than in America for a while than he was in Russia. I am assuming, Jeff, that was during his lifetime.
1: Yeah, that's what he said. He visited the United States in 1891 to open Carnegie Hall, and he wrote to his brother and said that he's more popular and famous here in the United States than he is in Europe. I don't know whether that's an exaggeration or not, but nevertheless, he was very taken by American audiences.

we've had a good time here, and in the remaining time, we're going to simply play some shorter piano selections by the great Russian master Peter Ilyich Tchaikovsky. Short piano works.

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1: Ladies and gentlemen, you're listening to the Oldies Time Machine with great musical memories to take you back, back, back, back, back, back.

0: Hi, this is Steve Summers, and this week on the Oldies Time Machine, I'll share a story about a doo-wop group that came to Montpelier, Vermont. Well, I've told this story before, but I'll tell it again. The instrumental nugget reveals a tune by Chet Atkins, one of his rare instrumentals, but it still made number 49 on the Billboard charts. And our radio station survey song takes us to WYSL, Whistle, Buffalo, and a cover of a Rolling Stones song done by Del Shannon. All of this and more, including Wyatt with the Motown memory and the Elvis moment. And speaking of Wyatt, we've got to jump into our OTM transport and head to the launch pad. Wyatt!
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2: 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I listen to Steve Summers. He's my favorite show, The Time Machine.

Yes, just a little bit better for my buddy, Peter Noon, Herman's Hermits, being played September 1965. We started off the oldies time machine with Leslie Gore singing about My Town, My Guy, and Me. 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Philadelphia, Pennsylvania, and Northampton, Massachusetts, you're in orbit with the oldies time machine. 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Well, perhaps you remember this if you were a youngster in 1955. Coonskin caps were all the rage, and kids were wearing them. All of this brought on by the Davy Crockett television series. Bill Hayes recorded one version of the Ballad of Davy Crockett. It would become his highest charting hit, number one. This might have been Bill's only hit, but he had one more record that did fairly well. Do you remember it? Details coming up at first, September 19th, 1968, at WRKO Boston, the Chambers Brothers.

time has come today from the Chambers Brothers on the Oldies Time Machine. Well, in 1955, kids were wearing coonskin caps, and they were all the rage. This was all brought on by the Davy Crockett television show. Two singers recorded the song, The Ballad of Davy Crockett. Fess Parker, who starred in the TV show, and Bill Hayes. Somehow, people preferred Hayes' version just a little bit better. This might have been a one-hit wonder for Bill, but in 1957, he had another song that did fairly well on the charts. Can you name it? I had all but forgotten about this song until I heard it recently on another broadcast. The song reached number 33 on the Billboard charts in 1957. This song was from the 1956 Walt Disney movie Westward Ho the Wagons, entitled Ringle Wrangle.

0: Chief Summers will go to the end of the earth to find a rare oldie. Well, maybe only to the bottom of the Grand Canyon. It's a rare find on the oldies time machine.
1: Right to the bottom of the Grand Canyon for this one, September 18th, 1966, being played at Whistle in Buffalo, WYSL. This was a group called the Sonics, a pioneering garage rock and punk band formed in Tacoma, Washington. And it's called You Got Your Head On Backwards.

0: We're going to bring in Frankie Avalon with a song called Just Ask Your Heart. But before we do that, we're going to bring in Wyatt, and he's going to give us the preview for the Motown Memory, which will be following Frankie Avalon. Wyatt?
1: In the Motown Memory, we focus on the Commodores, who were with Motown for 4 years before they recorded their first Billboard Hot 100 number one hit.

0: Here's this week's Motown Memory on the Oldies Time Machine with Wyatt Cushing.
1: It was the Commodores' first number one hit on the Billboard Hot 100, topping the chart for 2 weeks in August of 1978, and also reached number one on the soul chart for 2 weeks. Actually, it was the only Motown song to reach the top 10 on the U.S. Billboard Hot 100 that year. The song came about as a result of a toast given by Lionel Richie's father for his mother, Alberta, saying, "She's a great lady, she's a great mother, and she's a great friend." The toast inspired Richie to write a waltz, which he dedicated to his wife, Brenda, and is this week's Motown memory. The song is, of course, Three Times a Lady.

Hi, this is Phil Spencer from Manhattan, Kansas. 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

0: That was Dino, Desi, and Billy, and Not the Loving Kind, being played September 24th, 1965 at WTRY, Troy, New York.
1: Here's an oldie that's far out. So far out, in fact, that Steve Summers can't figure out why no one's played it until now on the Oldies Time Machine.
0: Boy, have I got a rare one for you. September 21st, 1962. This one being played at WMAX Boston. It was Jerry Mathers. Who is Jerry Mathers? Well, he was an actor, best known for playing the role of Leave It to Beaver. Remember that TV show? He had a song on the charts called Don't You Cry. It was in the top 20 at WMEX, but yet it did not make the Billboard charts.

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0: This is Border Pete from Bellows Falls, Vermont, host of Border Radio. 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
2: You know, one of my favorite memories from growing up in Montpelier, Vermont, was that I heard that the Belmonts were going to be playing in my hometown. Now, if you know Montpelier, of course it's the state capital, but it has a small population, 8,000 to 9,000 people, and it's always been that way. And it was a very rare occasion that groups would play and perform in Montpelier. It was the summer of 1962, and the Belmonts were being promoted by my hometown radio station, WSKI. They were about to play City Hall, but I was a teenager, just a teenager, and my parents weren't keen at having me attend. So alas, I was not allowed to go. I was pretty upset about that. It was the summer of 1962, and the Belmonts took center stage at City Hall, Montpelier, Vermont, and belted out...

0: Hello? Hey. Hey, Wyatt's here. Hey, you're 10 minutes early. The Elvis moment is coming up in about 10, 11 minutes or so. Oh, okay. You got the preview, the Elvis moment preview. Wyatt, give it to us.
1: In the Elvis moment, Elvis sings a song about a man who is talking by telephone to the woman he loves when he realizes that another man is with her.
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0: By the late 1950s, legendary producer-musician Chet Atkins was a major pioneer of the Nashville sound. And in 1959, he released a rock and roll instrumental single that was co-written by John D. Laudermilk and Buddy Harmon. However, it became one of Atkins' rare pop chart hits, peaking at number 49 on the Billboard charts. The track showcases his signature picking technique and his ability to play the melody, rhythm, and bass line simultaneously. Many radio stations were playing this instrumental in September 1959, including KOL Seattle. Here's Chet Atkins and what he called Boo Boo Stick Beat. It's this week's instrumental nugget.

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1: Speaking of missing in action, you might have missed this song by The Crying Shames, a sunshine pop group from Chicago. This one reached number 85 on the Billboard Hot 100, but yet it reached number 1 in Chicago in the summer of 67. It could be We're in Love. The survey song is coming right up.

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3: Steve Summers has been checking radio station music surveys all over the country. It's time for the music survey feature on the Oldies Time Machine.
4: Del Shannon was a pioneering American rock and roll singer-songwriter, best known for his 1961 number one hit, Runaway. Del stood out during the early 1960s with his powerful falsetto voice and emotional heartbreak themes. But by the summer of 1966, Del decided to cover a Rolling Stones song. It was part of a strategic effort to stay relevant on the charts during the British invasion. Shannon's take on the song was successful and became the earliest charting version of this track here in the States, reaching number 129 on the Billboard Bubbling Under the Hot 100 chart. The Stones version, however, did not chart on the national Billboard charts here in the States. However, it did well in the UK. On September 18, 1966, at WYSL Whistle Buffalo, the number 7 song was by Del Shannon, Under My Thumb.

0: Okay, Mrs. Summers, this is Emma Mazzola from Belleville, Ohio. Can you please put my poppy on now?
1: Ladies and gentlemen, Elvis has not left the building. Time for the Elvis moment on the Oldies Time Machine.
2: Written by the husband and wife team of Joe and Audrey Allison, He'll Have to Go is a country song originally recorded by Billy Brown, but it was when Jim Reeves recorded and released the song in the fall of 59 that it went on to become a hit on both the country and pop charts early in 1960. Elvis Presley recorded it during his last known studio recording session, and it is believed to be the last song he recorded in a studio setting. Since it's a bit long, we'll get right to it by setting the Wayback Time Machine to October 30th of 1976 at Elvis's home Graceland in Memphis, Tennessee.

I've got just about enough time to go up into my attic and go way into the corner and blow about a foot of dust off this box of records. And I do this every once in a while. I play a super rare record, and I want to remind you to keep the faith, because the name of the song is Keep the Faith. It's by American Breed. It reached number 22 at WKNR Detroit, but it was not a big hit. October 1968 is the year. We'll see you next week right here on the Oldies Time Machine.

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2: Cat Beast opens the floodgates. Recorded live at Squeaker's Raccoon Saloon in lovely Myrtle Beach, South Carolina, this is the Cat Beast Party. 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

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And you know Nub, he'll tote the note.

0: Cat Beast, just what the doctor ordered.
1: I'm a tastemaker. 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
0: Hello, my loves. This is Angie, and welcome to another Cat Beast party. Thank you so much for tuning in. And we'll start off with fuzzy greetings from Bit-Bit to Mozzie and JoJo in Long Island City, Boots and Tootie in Donaldson, Buddy, Morty, Felix, Joey, and Minnie in Lebanon, Moe, Citra, and Simcoe in Germansville, Sunny, Coco, and Paco, the Tabernacle Choir in Hoquessin, Delaware, Myrtle Beach Kitties, Kiki, Bubbles, Mr. Tony Biscuits, Love Ya, PLT, and Midnight and Caramel at the Back Again Bookstore, and the Strays. Pretty much we've just seen Nacho lately. And yeah, indeed. All right, on the 45, we're doing songs. We're going to do a punk fiesta thing inspired by a friend. And let's see. So we'll backtrack now. There was Mirror in the Bathroom from the English Beat. Great, great tune. Human League with Mirror Man. Running Away from the Color Field. Of course, that is a Sly and the Family Stone cover, which is pretty cool. And then a cover of I Second That Emotion from the band Japan from their Assemblage album. And then, of course, the Cat Beast theme, as always. Well, there is a new EP, from Mickey Dolenz called Timeless. Here's another great track from it, and this is called Something Happened on the Cat Beast Party.

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For those about to rock, Bolanos salutes you all month long.

The more cat beast, the better. I don't know about that one. I think it would murder you in your sleep, but still, you know, it is true. The more the meower. Yeah. It's Angie. This is the Cat Beast Party, and I do thank you for tuning in. And by the way, the older episodes are on Mixcloud. 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Archive.org. That's right. All right, we'll backtrack. The Ruddles gave us Piggy in the Middle, and then Middle of Nowhere from Hot Hot Heat from the Elevator album, Deer Hunter with Back to the Middle, Crying Lightning from the Arctic Monkeys, and Darts from their Halloween Love Songs album with Late Drive. And of course, they had the perfect pairing in Europe recently when the Darts opened up for the Damned, which that would be a great, great, great thing that I would love to see. But I don't really have the wherewithal to go to Australia. All right, and you got my dear chums from Nashville, Tennessee, the Exotic Ones, with their Cat Beast Party theme. Supergrass with Man-Sized Rooster. And that sounds like it should mean something else. And of course, Madness with It Must Be Love. Well, it damn well better be. All right, so over the summer, my husband worked with a bunch of people who, they travel here. They're younger, they're from foreign lands, and they come to Myrtle Beach to hang out and work in the restaurant industry and send the money back and then be able to travel the rest of the time and go back to college. So one of our, they call them J1 students, and one of Brooks's favorite ones was a kid from Croatia named Ivan, who just happens to be a punk rocker. And he came up with a list of some of his favorite punk rock songs, and I've added to it some other stuff that I'm pretty sure he would like. He said his favorite band is the Pogues, and that's a beautiful thing. But this one, you guys are going to love this. There's a band, and I'm not going to pronounce it correctly, Hladno Pivo, and I'm guessing they're Croatian. And this is called Fur Immer Punk on the Cat Beast Party. Enjoy.

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0: Hello, my loves. Welcome to hour two of this week's Cat Beast Party, and I do thank you for tuning in. And I would like to say hello to my friends, Steph and Ryan in Donelson, Tennessee, Colleen and Cray Cray in Smashville, Becca in Long Island City, Michelle in Murfreesboro, Daniel and Ellie in Madison, Chris and Sherry, Andy and Kelly, Steve Mankey Boodle, Carl in the Future, and Coleman Kate Larn and Stu Baca at Buckets Bar and Grill, home of the world famous Larn's Chicken Salad. Nom nom nom nom. I'll have to get some of that tomorrow. Okay, on the 45, we're going to do songs that really, I had to think about the theme, which means I'm doing songs with think in the title. And all right, we'll backtrack. There was Not Dave with the Cat Beast Party Anthem. And this is one of those things that I just learned, never knew. So when Deborah Harry came out with her third solo album called Deaf, Dumb, and Blonde, she had the guys from the Thompson Twins, which, not guys, because it's Alana and Tom Bailey. They wrote I Want That Man, which is a great song, but I never knew the Thompson Twins wrote that. So that's pretty cool. Okay, there was Dolly Parton and her cover of Help, which was excellent. New York Girls from the Mooney Suzuki and the Beastie Boys, an open letter to NYC, and then Radio Free Cat Beast, as always, indeed. All right, it is now time for a Monkey Minute, and right now I can't remember what the Monkey Minute's about, but I'm sure it's something about some missing monkey somewhere in Tennessee. I don't know. We'll find out, and hilarity will ensue.

Ready or not, here's your monkey minute. A tiny monkey found on the porch of a home in Southeast Shelby County, you guessed it, Tennessee, was reunited with its owner after local deputies stepped in to help return the animal home safely to an animal home. Yeah. According to the Shelby County Sheriff's

office, the Animule, identified as a marmoset, was discovered outside a home in the southeastern part of Shelby County, WREG reported. That's one of the stations I'm not on. Just kidding. I am not on that. Deputies secured the monkey and worked to determine who it belonged to. The sheriff's office also asked the public for help identifying the monkey's owner and the monkey's uncle. Surprisingly, according to WREG, the officers were able to reunite the primate with its primary caretaker. Authorities took the small primate to a local veterinarian for a checkup. Even a short time outdoors can leave an escaped animal stressed, dehydrated, injured, and probably drunk on White Claw. Just kidding. And exposed, but they're already exposed unless it was dressed up. Pets that require specialized care can create unexpected challenges when they get loose. Marmosets may be tiny, but deadly. I don't think so, but their small size does make them vulnerable. A loose primate in a human neighborhood can face traffic, predators, changing weather, and unfamiliar people. And of course, predators, because, you know, they're not far from Davidson County, where our Nashville Predators hockey game or hockey team is, okay? Anyway, they can also steal your keys, so watch out for your cars if you have a marmoset hanging in your house. Indeed. All right, so there is a new album from Acapulco Lips called Now, which is very cute. Acapulco Lips Now, you know, like the movie. And this song is called Take My Hand on the Cat Beast Party. So enjoy, please, and thank you.

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You want costumes? We got costumes. You could be a flying monkey, sexy clown, pregnant nun, guy riding an ostrich, allegedly, alien, transgender dolphin, crazy cat lady, or Pedro from south of the border. Weatherman Ed Piotrowski, the Skywheel, or deli counter associate Rudy's favorite, the Pantsless Horseman. Don't need to smell any feet to get something good to eat at Boulinos in Cherry Grove.

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1: Mommy doesn't get drunk. She just has fun.
0: Mm-hmm. It's Angie. This is the tail end of another Cat Beast party. And I do thank you so much for tuning in. And I want to thank the radio stations that air the Cat Beast party, including KUR at Kutztown University, Radio Free Nashville, Global Community Radio, WERU in Bangor, Maine, KURU in Silver City, New Mexico, KOPN in Columbia, Missouri, WHPW in Harpswell, Maine, WBTV in Burlington, Vermont, KXCJ in Cave Junction, Oregon, KACR in Alameda, California, KZGM in Kabul, Missouri. Boy, howdy. I've never said that before, and I probably will never say that again. Okay, well, recap. There was Holly Golightly from an album that's excellent called Do the Get Along, and that song was called Hypnotized. She should collaborate with James Hunter. That would just be a beautiful thing, and the universe would explode in awesomeness. All right, there, and I rickrolled you a little bit with Easy Band and Never Gonna Give You Up, and Rock and Roll All Night from an album called Trace from Metalachi. Wow. And of course, from Nashville, there's Vista Blue with their Cappy's Party theme, and the lovely and talented Matt Berry with Take My Hand. Yes, indeed. All right, well, I did have to think about this new theme, and we'll start off now from the Completion Backward Principle from the Tubes with Think About Me. Okay, everyone, have a wonderful week. Have fun, be excellent to each other, and cheers.

0: worked so far, but we're not out yet.
1: I wanna know what you're thinking. There are some things you can't hide. I wanna know.

Hey there, everybody out there listening in here to Wood Warblers Jazz Grass, the radio show that brings you along on a slippery slide-pathing slope. From bluegrass music to jazz music by way of those people who just can't stay with one or the other. They gotta mix them all up into a blender and see what comes out the other end. And sometimes they call that grassicana or new acoustic or new grass or jam grass, or it just all fits under the moniker of jazz grass. Howdy, my name is Brian Oust. Welcome. This week on the program, I just want to say happy September. I've been seeing the rapid change of colors around here this particular September in the People's Republic of Vermont, north central thereabouts, along the Onion River, Winooski River out there, and especially towards those Granite Hills. The colors are looking just like fall. And I was thinking to myself, you know, I wonder, it's been a while since I've come up with a whole new show of tunes about the autumn, the autumnal homage, the proverbial autumnal homage, which of course was probably in the very first round of syndicated made for evergreen purposes shows in 2016. And so I went and looked and deep into the jazz grass vaults, and I didn't have to look too far and realized, oh yeah, I got a whole bunch of tunes here, some of which are songs that themselves have been showcased on previous jazz grass autumn shows, but here are done by different people in totally different arrangements. And others were, there was a few in there that I'd never actually heard, some new songs for Wood Warblers Jazz Grass Autumnal Homage Volume 5, Autumn Falls, starting right there with Shuckin' the Acorns, featuring Greg Booth on the dobro right there. He also plays banjo on this album, but it's the Kathy Kallick Band's album called Time from 2012. And I know I played that song back then, but I don't think I played it since 2016. And that's part of the point of Jazz Grass, is to make sure that each and every show is completely unique and you haven't heard any of these songs before and you never knew just how much you needed to know about these songs until you listened. Kathy Kallick played guitar, Annie Stanenick on the fiddle, and Dan Booth on the acoustic bass, and Tom Bucaney played the mandolin. And I got a lighter schedule here, 20 songs this week, in addition to Shuckin' the Acorns, as opposed to like 26 or something. Starting right here with a band called Route 3, and off their 2025 album, The Best of Route 3, live from the Station Inn. This is an old tune. I think that Simon and Garfunkel, Paul Simon might have had something to do with this, or Art Garfunkel, maybe both of them. Either that or it's an old folk tune that precedes. It's called Leaves That Are Green. Remember that one?

You've got Wood Warblers Jazz Grass. Celebrating the imminent onset, or recent, depending on your day of the week listening to the show, of autumn. It's just one of those things. I don't know if I even experienced

summer. I was working so hard this summer. I work at a nature center for Vermont State Parks. And, you know, I'm like, I produce other people's summers all summer long. So I feel like I end up trying to find, chase the last gasp of summer right about now, or maybe even in October. You got Dan Tominski here with... none other than Gavin Largent on the dobro, and The Boy Who Wouldn't Hoe Corn from Live at the Ryman, released in 2024. Coming up will be Dan Tominski singing and playing guitar, Jason Davis on the banjo, Grace Davis on the bass, Maddie Denton on the fiddle, Harry Clark on the mandolin. Before that, The Fall of the Year from the Goodwin Brothers. If You Hadn't Noticed was their 2023 release. William Goodwin on the mandolin, John Goodwin on guitar, Chase Bush on washboard and whistle, Eric Darkin on the percussion, Curtis Vestal on the bass, Scott Vestal on banjo, Jim Van Cleve playing fiddle. When the Golden Leaves Begin to Fall, the old Bill Monroe's standard, played there by Joe Val and his New England Bluegrass Boys, from a 1975 album called Joe Val and the New England Bluegrass Boys. Bob French on the banjo, Bob Tidwell on the bass, Herb Hooven on the fiddle, Dave Dillon on guitar, Joe Val singing and playing the mandolin. And Summertime Is Past and Gone, before that, from The Seldom Seen. John Starling on guitar, John Duffy on the mandolin, Ben Eldridge on the banjo, Mike Aldridge on dobro, Tom Gray on the bass, from Act One, released in 1972. And I started that, well, almost started that, as Angel's Blue Eyes from Tim O'Brien and Daryl Scott, with Daryl Scott singing off of Memories and Moments, their 2013 collaboration. And I started that with Leaves That Are Green from Route 3, off their 2025 release, The Best of Route 3, live from the station, and Jason Jordan played guitar and sang, Doug Clifton on the bass, Greg Potter on the mandolin, Janice Martin on the banjo, and Station Inn owner Joshua Ulbrich playing the dobro. Now then, this here is what happens when the boy doesn't hoe corn.

Hey! Back there, 1974, an album was released called Live Bluegrass Festival with Bill Monroe. And while The Fall Is a Lonesome Time for Me is credited to Lester Flatt, that was not Lester singing. He might have been playing some guitar. I think it might have been Curly Seckler singing or Charlie Nixon on the resonator guitar. Curly Seckler also plays rhythm guitar, as it turns out. Kenny Ingram on the banjo, Greg Kennedy on the bass, Kenny Baker and Paul Warren playing fiddles, and Bill Monroe, we think, playing the mandolin, although sources are a little sketchy on this one. All I know is that I'm laying it on thick for the late part of September, because we are officially there. Happy autumn. This is the Wood Warblers Chaz Crass Autumnal Homage, Volume 5. Autumn Falls, Volume 5. My name is Brian House. Thanks so much for tuning in. Hope these are working out okay for you. They're kind of a little offbeat. The Old Home Place, classic tune. I think that's also a Bill Monroe tune there, played by Hubert Cox and the Southern Grass from their 1977 album, Your Requests. And I think that one was adapted off of vinyl from the back racks here at Central Vermont Community Radio, deep in the People's Republic of Vermont. As I was mentioning earlier, Billy Johns played the banjo, Chris Cox on the bass, Hubert Cox on the fiddle and lead vocals, Marty Cox on guitar, and Lynn, their sister, I presume, also adding some vocals. Harvest Time was before that from the Lonesome River Band off Chronology Volume 3, released in 2012. So I'm not exactly sure how far back this exact song goes, but Harvest Time had Brandon Rickman on guitar and vocals, Randy Jones on the mandolin and vocals, Barry Reed, acoustic bass, Sammy Sheeler on the banjo, and Mike Hargrove playing that fiddle. And I started with The Boy Who Wouldn't Hoe Corn, Dan Tominski, from his 2024 album Live at the Ryman. I've played the Alison Krauss and Union Station versions of that song, but this one is wholly unto itself, with Jason Davis on the banjo, Grace Davis on the bass, Gavin Largent on dobro, Matty Denton on the fiddle, Harry Clark mandolin, and Dan Kaminsky singing and playing guitar as we usher in the next season here. This next tune is called When Fall Comes to New England. And for those of you out there listening to Wood Warblers Jazz Grass somewhere other than New England, I think that's about 20 stations, as I recall, at a rough guess. If you haven't experienced this yet, it is worth it. But I'll give you a little secret. Well, two secrets. Number one, if there's a drought, you might be out of luck. This year, we did not have a terrible drought. We had kind of enough rainfall to give us some decent colors. And number two, it depends on where you are in New England. Sometimes, in some parts of New England, fall can show up a whole month earlier than the rest.

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1: Yes. Give it up. That is Billy Strings right there doing Led Zeppelin, of course. And I got to tell you, I collect songs. It's a thing that I've always done. You know, I like listen to stuff and I'm restless and I can't just listen to the same album over and over and over again. Otherwise, I won't want to listen to it for like 15 years after that. So I collect, you know, I listen to all these things and whatever strikes me is like, oh, this is particularly standout. I should save this so that I can broadcast it somewhere, either for Wood Warblers Jazz Grass, in this case, the Autumn Falls edition, volume 5, or perhaps at Midstation Single Chair, or even better yet, both places. This is one of those songs, Ramble On, recorded at Billy Ween on October 31st in Asheville, North Carolina at the discoverasheville.com arena, also known as Away From the Shire. Many of you probably remember this epic 3-show Halloween run in 2022 from Billy Strings and their band, where each night they performed one of the Lord of the Rings trilogy books. Anyhow, so this would have been the Return of the King that it was from. Billy Strings playing a Gibson Les Paul Sunburst right there, just to get his real, you know, get that Jimmy Page thing going, you know? Like, why not? Billy Phelan playing acoustic guitar, Alex Hargreaves on the violin, Roland Massad on the bass, Jared Walker on mandolin, plus Anti Fung on the bass, and Dwayne Trucks playing drums right there. I'm Brian Oust. Hope you're still tuned in. This is the good part. Harvest Moon before that from the Brothers Comatose with AJ Lee. That was a single released in 2022 for the fall. AJ Lee played mandolin and sang. Ben Morrison on the guitar, Alex Morrison on banjo, Philip Brezina on the violin, and Greg Fleischut on the mandolin. And then Seasons before that from a band called Cup O' Joe. In 2020, they released an album entitled In the Parting. Benjamin Agnew on the acoustic bass and singing, Ruben Agnew acoustic guitar and vocals, Tabitha Agnew playing banjo and guitar, and David Benedict on the mandolin. I started that with When Fall Comes to New England from Cheryl Wheeler off of her 1993 album Driving Home, and she sang and played guitar. Welcome almost to the jazz portion of things by way of this next artist who transcends genres. If you know Al Cooper at all, you can say that with confidence. Accompanied here by Mike Bloomfield and Stephen Stills from a 1968 album called Super Session, this is where Wood Warblers Jazz Grass takes the tangent a little further than maybe you were expecting.

KRV now begins its day of broadcast. KRV is owned and operated by the Birch Street Media Productions, broadcast on assigned frequency of 91.1 MHz, as authorized by the Federal Communications Commission in Washington, D.C. Our studio and offices are located in Oroville, California, and can be reached at P.O. 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

Ladies and gentlemen, you are tuned in to Back Down the Bayou, Louisiana and Roots Music. 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

Network. Hello, Pacifica Radio Network listeners. Getting us started into this hour of the show, Johnny Rivers, secret agent man from the Johnny Rivers anthology. He used to be known as Johnny Ramostello when he was going to high school at Baton Rouge High right down the street. We're going to get the first set started with a new single from Sonny Landreth. This is Lady on the Rise.

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1: Back down the bayou, I'm Bill sitting in with you. I don't think I introduced myself at the top of the show, but hey, if you've been tuning in, you should hopefully know who I am. Wrapping up that set right here, the opening set, we had Boma Bango, Tous les Samedis from their Au Va Voir record. That's soon come release. Before that, the latest from Bonsoir Cotin, Vie de Marron from Bon Vie. Billy F. Gibbons did Hanging on a Cliff from the Antones 50th Present Chicago Bound. We started off with the latest single from Sonny Landreth, Lady on the Rise. This is Carol in Wonderland from her Truth Is record, Deepest Ocean Blue.

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This is Baton Rouge Community Radio. Originating from the banana plantation somewhere in mid-city Baton Rouge, this is Back Down the Bayou. I'm Bill, sitting in with you near in the vicinity of the bottom of the hour, in case you're keeping track of things like that. Wrapping up that set right there, he says, looking over his glasses, Tab Benoit, the ghost of Gatemouth Brown from I Hear Thunder. Before that, we had Jerry Lee Lewis, the killer himself out of Faraday, Louisiana, with Buddy Guy on guitar, Jerry Lee and Buddy Guy doing the How to Call Boogie. I had to call it something. That was from Jerry Lee's Last Man Standing record. We started the set Carol in Wonderland, Deepest Ocean Blue from Truth Is. And in yet another tribute, another one of our folks who's recently left us here recently, he says redundantly, was Lynn Orso. He put out a fine record a few years back called the Louisiana Riverfront Band. Bunch of great musicians, him included, with a bunch of fine vocalists like Luther Kent and John Fred, among others, on it. And let's see, Lynn did a couple of tracks taking the lead vocals on that. These are them, starting off with Slim Harpo's tune, I Got Love If You Want It.

WHYR 96.9 FM, WHYR.org. This is Baton Rouge Community Radio. Yeah, getting a little bit funky here on Back Down the Bayou with Michael Doucette. Everything I Do Gonna Be Funky from his From Now On record, cover of that Lee Dorsey tune. Before Michael, we had Willie Nelson doing Just Dropped In to See What Condition My Condition Was In. Yeah, that one jumps onto the playlist every once in a while. That was from Willie's record, The Great Divide. We started off with a couple of tracks. Louisiana Riverfront Band, fronted by Lynn Urso. Let's see, we got I Got Love If You Want It, and we followed that with Mother-in-Law Blues. This is Bas Klass, Madame Simone.

back down the bayou. I'm Bill, sitting in with you and wrapping up the last set of this hour. We had the River Road Collective. That would be Dave Malone and a couple of other guys. And Dave Malone, along with his brother Tommy Malone, who recently had a birthday. River Road Collective doing Louisiana. Before that, we had Boss Kloss doing Madame Simone from Fortune's Toll.

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1: Originating from the banana plantation somewhere in mid-city Baton Rouge, 3 miles east of the Mississippi River, this is Bag Down the Bayou. I'm Bill, sitting in with you. Thank you all for tuning in.

Back down the bayou, I'm Bill sitting in with you. Thank you all very much for tuning in. Let's see, wrapping up that set right there, we have the godfather of swamp pop, Warren Storm. Lord, I need somebody bad tonight from Swamp Gold. Before that, we had the king of the Zydeco, Clifton Chenier, One Step at a Time. Played a couple of versions, or one version of that song done by the Antones All-Stars a couple of times. It'll be back in the rotation, but that was the original. Clifton Chenier, One Step at a Time, from Bogalusa Boogie. The Radiators started off the set with Caledonia Calling, live at Walebski's on the autumnal equinox, 9/22/84, and we followed that with the Radiators doing Barn Burner. A little bit of Mardi Gras Indian funk coming up for you here, right here. They rolled in, doing a little reggae take on this tune here. This is Tribal Gold, featuring Big Chief Juan Pardo. 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

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I am Bill sitting in with you. Thank you all for tuning in. Wrapping up that set right there, we had Bob Marley and the Wailers, I Shot the Sheriff, from the Live at the Hammersmith Odeon 1976 two-disc set. Before Bob Marley, we had Tribal Gold featuring Big Chief Juan Pardo, Something in My Peace Pipe. Brand new music just arrived in time to get into the show this evening. This is Jim George, his latest single. This is called Coma.

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1: Yeah, man. John Fogerty wrapping up the set here on Back Down the Bayou. Rattlesnake Highway from the Blue Moon Swamp release. Before John Fogerty, we had David Hidalgo and C.J. Chenier. They were doing Clifton's tune, Hot Rod, from A Tribute to the King of Zydeco. The Rolling Stones did their latest single, hot little number there, called Divine Intervention, from the Foreign Tongues record. More new music from Albert Castiglia. His record is called Grits and Glory. In My America was the name of that track, and we started off the set with Jim George, his latest single. It's called Coma. Pretty rocking little number there.

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1: Prague is alive and well in the 21st century, but with this episode, we're going back to 1986.

It's hard to believe that those crickets have been dead for about 50 years, 40 years. Okay, we just heard a double shot, the opening two songs from XTC's masterpiece from 1986, Skylarking. We heard Summer's Cauldron, which bleeds right into grass. Amazing songs from an amazing album, Todd Rundgren Production. And that 1986 duet is a perfect opening for this episode of Prague is Alive, in which I am going to count down my 9 favorite albums from 1986. But I'm going to do something unusual. I'm also going to feature single shots from some of the great Prague albums of the year that didn't quite make my top 10 in terms of favorite albums, including Emerson, Lake & Powell's self-titled album and Ein Sof's Hattonfield and Talk Talk's The Color of Spring and Shub Niggeroth, La Ballade de Lenore and Heatwave from Univers Zero. So, without further ado, let's hear those 5 songs representing those 5 albums, and then we'll get on to the double shot countdown of the other 8 albums that make up my top 8 favorite albums from the year 1986. Okay, here's Emerson, Lake, and Powell. Enjoy.

The song was called Heat Wave. It comes from Universe Zero's amazing 1986 album, Heat Wave, Great Avant-Garde. Before that, we heard from the French band Shub Niggeroth with the song La Ballade de la Nord, their 1986 debut album, Les Morts Vont Vite, which means the dead will live, are going to live. It was an incredible kind of Zulish avant-garde album. And before that, we heard from the British Mark Hollis and his band Tok Tok. One of their early albums, The Color of Spring, came out. Had some good, great hits on it, but I played Time It's Time, awesome song. And then Ain Soft from Japan had an album out called Hat and Field, from which we heard The Swan Lake. And then we opened with the song The Miracle from Emerson, Lake and Powell's debut and only album, which also came out in 1986. And I found this interesting as I was looking at these titles of those five songs, that each album artist represents a totally different micro-genre of progressive rock. We've got the symphonic represented by Emerson, Lake and Powell. We've got the Ain Soft has the prog folk kind of jazzy side. Tok Tok has the early side that became post-rock. Shub Niggeroth has, I think, the Zul sound. And Universe Zero, of course, has the avant-garde. So that was kind of interesting. From here on out, we're going to play eight double shots representing my eight favorite albums from the year 1986. And without further ado, this next double shot comes from Astor Piazzolla from the album Tango Zero Hour. Enjoy.

0: a double shot from the great bandoneon player from Argentina, Astor Piazzolla, from the album Tango Zero Hour, which was actually an album put together by Kip Hanrahan in his album Pangea. It was a brief album of really high quality music and production and packaging, with the CD only packaging. But anyway, Astor Piazzolla put together an album for him, for Kip, and we heard Michelangelo 70, preceded by Milonga dell'Angel, or Angel, I don't know. And that was the Devasat representing my number 8 favorite album of 1986. We opened this episode of Prague is Alive with my number 9 album, Skylarking, from XTC. And now we're going to jump to number 7. This is from Cocteau Twins and Harold Budd, a double shot from The Moon and the Melodies. Enjoy.
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What a great collaboration. Harold Budd with the Cocteau Twins. Who would have ever thunk it? And no less the sound that came from Treasure and even Bluebell Knoll. Anyway, the name of the album is The Moon and the Melodies. Came out in 1986. It is my number 7 favorite album from 1986. And we heard the songs Bloody and Blunt and See Swallow Me. Not every song on the album features the wonderful vocal acrobatics of Elizabeth Fraser, but those two do. And even the other songs with just Robin Guthrie and Simon Raymond and Harold are excellent, excellent songs. Okay, next up, this is Gary Katz's production. He produced very few albums in his career, but they're all amazing, including this one from Rosie Vela, Zazu, my number 6 favorite album from 1986.

The song is called Tonto. It comes from Rosie Vela, a pretty well-regarded and known model, fashion model, who had a singing career, but only one album released. This one, 1986, Zazu, produced by none other than Gary Katz, and featuring Tony Levin on the Chapman Stick and bass. Anyway, great, great album. My number six favorite album from 1986. And the song that preceded Tonto was Magic Smile, the two best songs on the album. Next up, Everything But the Girl had an album out in 1986 called Baby Let the Stars Shine. We're going to hear a double shot from that wonderful orchestrated big sound album.

Everything But the Girl, Ben Watt and Tracy Thorne, husband, wife, a band that really has never let me down. I didn't like this particular album as much as their first two, but it grew on me and it continues to grow. Now I visit it and like their songs are so familiar and so family-like. I just love them. Baby Let the Stars Shine is the name of that album. We heard Sugar Finney, a song about Marilyn Monroe, and then that was preceded by the torch song Careless. Great music. What a band, too. Always evolving. Pretty incredible. This next one, another one, it's not really proggy, but incredible jazz music, pop jazz. This is Anita Baker, a double shot from Rapture.

Two songs from the amazing Rapture album by Anita Baker, my number four favorite album from 1986. That last one, Same Old Love, 365 Days a Week, is a great funk jazzy tune, and No One in the World, just a heartfelt deep ballad. Anita Baker, what a voice, and what a great debut album. Okay, the next number three comes from David Sylvian, a true prog artist. His 1986 double album was called Gone to Earth. We're going to feature two songs, one that features Robert Fripp as his collaborating guitarist, and the other is a more ambient song featuring Bill Nelson on guitar.

Two amazing songs from an amazing album from 1986's Gone to Earth by David Sylvian. It came out as a double album and even was released in CD form later as a double CD. And it included the first two sides, A and B, more of the exploratory rock that David was into. And then he did more of an ambient album, the second album. And I took a song from each. We had Answered Prayers from Disc 2 with Bill Nelson on guitar with David Sylvian. And we had Taking the Veil with Robert Fripp performing with David on that song. Okay, that's the number 3 representative. And next up, here's number 2. It's coming from the Cocteau Twins.

How to Bring a Blush to the Snow from the Cocteau Twins' 1986 full-length album, Victoria Land, preceded by Fluffy Tufts from the same album. And that album showed continued evolution of Robin Guthrie and Elizabeth Brazier and Simone Raymonde. They kind of nixed the drum tracks, made it a lot mellower, almost ambient, brought in a saxophone for a song or two. And anyway, continued, as I said, evolving. And it made a great mix with Harold Budd, which I previously played from the Moon and the Melodies album. That was my number two favorite album from 1986. Coming in at number one, Ryuichi Sakamoto, the Illustrated Musical Encyclopedia.

0: The song is called Paradise Lost. It was preceded by Steppin' Into Asia. Both come from my favorite album from the year 1986, Ryuichi Sakamoto's Illustrated Musical Encyclopedia. Wow, what a fun episode. I hope you've enjoyed the music. I sure have. 1986 was a great year for music and some great prog, too. Thanks for tuning in to this episode of Prog is Alive. I hope you'll come back for future episodes. In the meantime, you have a great week. Take care of yourselves, be kind to yourselves and your loved ones, and let's keep working to do our best to make this world a better place. Thank you.
1: Prog is Alive is produced in the studios at Mead Public Library in Sheboygan, Wisconsin. More information on the web at meadpl.org.
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4: Hello and welcome to Earth Riot Radio. I'm Reverend Billy here in New York City at the Church of Stop Shopping. Today's very special guest, Leonard Peltier. Leonard, an original member of the American Indian Movement, part of the occupation called Wounded Knee 2 back in the 70s. He was a political prisoner for 49 years. While he was in jail, he painted. And 20 of his paintings will be trucked out from the Turtle Mountain Ojibwe Nation in North Dakota by Cyrus and Chauncey Peltier, and they will be here with him. His family will be here, and I say with him. We very much hope that he'll be here in person. We haven't gotten complete permission for that yet, but we're hoping for that. There's a documentary, a Netflix documentary also being screened in New York on the 1st, 2nd, and 3rd of October. On Sunday, October 4th, he will be at the Quaker Meeting House at 15th Street. And we will be there with his paintings. And hopefully Leonard will be there as well. And his family will be there. So a celebration of a life and of a talent. His paintings are wonderful. You can see them on the internet if you can't be here in person with him. But somebody give me an Earth-a-luia.

Well, my God, we're so glad you're out. That was the last week of Biden's presidency, and it was a surprise. Deborah Whiteplume, I heard a young woman at Occupy Wall Street preaching from a bench. She stood up on a bench, and she was taking a prophecy by Deborah Whiteplume, and she just explained to us that she was transmitting Deborah Whiteplume's teaching to us there in that little park that we seized, you know. And, you know, I think we were inspired by you. I think we were inspired by, you know, the old wounded knee, the 71 days back then. We suddenly took a city park over. Deborah Whiteplume's prophecy went like this. There will come a time when the earth is in a tomb.

0: hesitated, disappeared. They vanished. So that was the. Have you ever heard that one?
1: Certainly have, and certainly come to reality through to my experience in life, where Native Americans have been environmentalists for perhaps thousands of years. We knew when to and how to control ourselves. The weather. We knew when it was going to rain. We knew when it was not going to rain. We knew it was all this stuff. So we lived in harmony with the environment of this Mother Earth, and we took care of her at the level of when we moved from our campsite to another one. In a short while, you could not see that we had lived there or we had been there, so we didn't destroy any of Mother Earth's naturalists. And we were strong in teaching our children that we had to protect and Mother Earth. And we, in our prayers and our songs, you will find us preaching the protection of Mother Earth.
0: Oh. Yes. Well, right now, of course, we're in the fourth year of a global heat wave.
1: Uh-huh.
0: Every year is hotter than the last year. Fire and flood everywhere, just everywhere. Fires and floods, droughts, earthquakes, tsunamis. We just had a whole chunk of the Himalayan mountains come down the valley and kill thousands of people. We have this. We seem to be in Deborah Whiteplume's prophecy right now. You know, and so in our group, the Church of Stop Shopping, we recite that prophecy almost every time we get together, but we realize we don't necessarily know how to work with the earth. It's hard to know what to do right now. What would be your advice?
1: Well, our teachings, of course, are, we have to stop polluting the waters.
0: Mm-hmm.
1: We have to stop misusing the waters are the resources and the trees and stuff like this, because the trees play a important part in our living. Creates the air and all else, keeps us warm, keeps us, you know, whatever. And we have to start living with how to control the overuse of all this. These natural inhabitants that the Creator has given us, and we're not doing that. We're just people are just destroying forests and cutting and trees down, and I mean just destroying the environment and the water and stuff, overusing
0: yes.
1: the water. Digging more and more into the hillsides and the mountains, and we believe that's what we're overusing the natural resources of Mother Earth, and we have to start controlling this. We're overusing the oil and stuff and the gas that's happening there is outrageous. We have to figure out a way to, and there is ways. We're trying to teach people that, this is what we have to do. But of course, the propaganda from the opposition is so strong. They portray us as a bunch of tree huggers or a bunch of idiots, and what we're preaching false gods or preaching false instructions for the environment and stuff.

0: Oh, God. I like to hug trees.
1: Yeah, me too. I mean, hugging a tree. They come up with all kinds of counter counter instructions are beliefs on how to protect Mother Earth.
0: Propaganda.
1: So, lots of propaganda that's destroying us. I mean, there's something going on. You got to believe it. There's something going on here. It's not some false beliefs or
0: It's
1: whatever. I mean,
0: accelerating. It's the Earth is accelerating. It's a trying to
1: and
0: rebalance and
1: yeah, as Dries said, Mother Earth's fighting back. This is what we've always said. Mother Earth is fighting back. She's
0: Exactly what's
1: fighting
0: happening.
1: herself.
0: It's exactly.
1: So, yeah, and I know that's part of what Deborah was talking about and everything, because that's the teachings from our elders.
0: That's a famous old prophecy
1: Yes, it
0: handed
1: is.
0: down through the years. Well, we have to figure out how to. One of the problems right now is how militarized the polluters are. The polluters have police forces, and when we were out at Standing Rock, they're just soldiers.
1: Yeah.
0: With guns.
1: Murderers.
0: And
1: I mean, you want to talk about murderers? Look what they're doing in Palestine and all those countries.
0: oh my God. Oh my God,
1: That's
0: Gaza.
1: part of what we're trying to teaching is that them bombs are destroying the atmosphere. They're destroying the world. And not to mention the killing of babies, innocent people, and stuff like this, but it's also in just helping destroy the environment.
0: Yes. Yeah.
1: There's really no justification for it, none whatsoever. But they're doing these things, and it's the taxpayers of the United States are paying for it. It's time for us to fight back too, and tell the government that. No more. You're not going to kill no more over. You're not going to destroy the environment under our names anymore. It's going to end. It's going to end. And one of the ways that we can make it end is there's midterms coming up. Get out there and
0: There you
1: vote.
0: go, vote.
1: Vote, vote,
0: We're lucky
1: vote.
0: we have the vote. I think we still have the
1: Well,
0: vote.
1: they're trying to take that too
0: We're trying to, yeah.

Hello, welcome to News from the Natural World. I'm Savitri D. On August 4th, 2026, Petermann Glacier in northwest Greenland experienced its largest loss of floating ice since 2012 and the biggest Arctic calving event since 2020. The newly separated iceberg broke away from Petermann Glacier's floating ice tongue and may be as much as 150 meters thick. Its surface area is roughly comparable to the island of Manhattan. 3 weeks later, it collided with a small rocky outcrop called Joe Island, but survived the encounter. It is expected to break apart at sea. Lots of animals use mimicry to survive. Some copy the appearance of threatening predators, and others have evolved to resemble plants or rocks so they can blend into the background and avoid being attacked. A viper from Iran has found an even stranger strategy. The tip of this snake's tail looks like a spider, complete with a bulbous body and long dangling legs. And when a bird swoops in to try to eat this spider, the snake springs into action and eats the bird. Over the past century, coyotes have inhabited every major metropolitan area in North America. Chicago is home to an estimated 4,000 coyotes. In Los Angeles, urban coyote density is at least 7 times higher than in wild areas. In Seattle, coyote density is 9 times that of Washington State's wildlands. Fear of mortality plays a significant role in determining where coyotes live. In the wild, larger carnivores such as wolves and mountain lions hunt coyotes, but in cities, they get to masquerade as apex predators. They are also less likely to get killed by farmers and landowners protecting their livestock in the city. The only things that really threaten urban coyotes are cars and disease. Scat analysis showed that urban coyotes' diets were more than twice as diverse as those of wild coyotes, although berries and rabbits topped the list for both. Last year, bears attacked more than 230 people in Japan, killing 13, the deadliest year on record. Most attacks were in the mountainous north, where record-breaking heat affected the growth of beechnuts and acorns that bears rely on to fatten up for hibernation. Diminished human populations in Japan's rural hinterlands, with orchards and woodlands left abandoned, exacerbated the situation as bears descended into villages in search of food. From April 2025 through January 2026, Japan culled 12,000 Asiatic black bears and 2,000 brown bears. The high death toll has raised concerns among conservationists. Fewer than 60,000 Asiatic black bears remain worldwide. If this level of trapping continues, we believe regional extinctions are a real possibility. We feel a profound sense of crisis, says Yuko Maroyo, chair of the Japan Bear and Forest Society, which focuses on conservation and coexistence. Japan is one of the Asiatic black bear's last strongholds, with an estimated 42,000 bears. Scientists say that figure is likely an undercount. No one really knows how many bears live in Japan. And now, the sounds of extinction. Gray whales in the Pacific are experiencing a potentially catastrophic population decline. As of mid-August, 187 gray whales have been found dead along the west coast from Mexico to Alaska. For every one stranded gray whale observed, another 9 or more may have died at sea, meaning another 1,305 gray whales may have died this year. Decimated by whaling in the 19th century, the eastern North Pacific gray whale population had bounced back from near extinction to roughly 20,000 animals by 1994, when the species was removed from the U.S. Endangered Species List. By 2016, the whales numbered some 27,000 individuals, but as of 2025, the population had plummeted to 13,000 as whale after whale washed up on shores up and down the west coast. Gray whales can reach 49 feet long and weigh up to 90,000 pounds, as much as 6 large elephants. Each year, they make one of the longest known mammal migrations on Earth, swimming 10 to 15,000 miles round trip between their winter calving lagoons off Baja and their northern Arctic feeding grounds. More than 30% of the entire gray whale population has disappeared since 2019, and whales are breeding less each year. Scientists estimate just 85 calves were born in 2025, significantly below the 1,600 or so born in 2014.
Climate change is disrupting the Arctic food web on which these gray whales depend. Warming temperatures and earlier than usual ice melt mean that algae and phytoplankton bloom earlier and are eaten before they can fall to the seafloor to feed the invertebrates that are the main source of nutrition for gray whales. The whales are starving. And hear the sound of the gray whale.

0: I got some visitors from South Dakota and stuff, and we were talking about the phone on the people on the phone. I said, you know, it gets a little scary and everything. I says, you're looking over at your driver and you're doing 80 miles an hour and they're watching this phone, playing this game on the phone. I said, it gets a little scary.
1: Oh, man. Oh, that's no good. No good. But that is the national addiction now. And that's one of the things that makes us passive, not political, not compassionate. We have dopamines. We have you know, chemicals in our body that get released by the, it's a strong drug. And the corporations run it. The billionaires run it. Yeah. And they are right-wing conservatives. There might be exceptions, but most of Silicon Valley is right wing, or they've got us not being active, original people, not being alive, not being at the steering wheel, and we've got what Deborah Weiplum said. We've got to join the Earth right now.
0: I think, though, deep down from just watching the news and everything, I do think we're making some headways now. I see that a lot of our people are starting to win elections and stuff. Not enough yet, but because it is tied, the Congresses are both tied, but we need to win by a large number to be able to. I don't know how long it's going to take to reverse some of these laws they're making now, and I don't know, or if we ever will be. I don't know. I mean, there's some terrible laws being made with education.
1: Yes.
0: We don't need that. But this country belongs to everybody. It doesn't belong to one group of people. You know, you want to go back to the days when just the rich could go to school? No, we don't want that.
1: Like back in the 1890s, back in the, you know, the...
0: Yeah, and, you know, the women can't vote. We want to go back to that stuff.
1: Sliding backwards.
0: I even see now they're trying to make those slave owners and stuff like that. They're down south into heroes, you know.
1: Yeah, they're putting their names back on the aircraft carriers.
0: Yeah. I mean, well, come on, man. This is 2026.
1: Jesus.
0: For Christ's sakes.
1: You defending slavery? My God.
0: I'm listening to that. I'm going, you got to be kidding me. Jeez, who the hell believes in that shit? Huh? I don't want nobody to be my master. I don't want to be a master to nobody either.
1: And you know, right, you don't want either end of that stick.
0: Oh.
1: Well, I want to thank you for Chauncey and Cyrus are gonna truck your work out to New York.
0: Well, I hope you all enjoy it. A lot of people have given me some very good compliments about my my work and my style. I tried to create my own style, and some of it I'm pretty proud of myself. And then, of course, there's some I have my own personal criticism. But I'm getting a lot of very nice compliments about my work, so I feel good about it, and I'm glad that. It'll always be around for people to see that, you know, what these paintings mean to me, my people, and any people that loves art or is concerned about our country and our lands and our environment. I'm hoping to have that effect, you know, continue. I hope it grows.
1: The power of your paintings, I feel that they do have that effect. Each painting feels like it's has dreams and stories in it.
0: Yeah.
1: And the framing of the paintings is that you you survived a incarceration of a half century in which it was obviously political imprisonment. Leonard, we all know that. The evidence is not there. They had to have somebody, and they decided on you, and they made sure that you were surrounded by people that were going to turncoat, and people with life sentences. They surrounded you with people that they could trade on. You know, you got through all that, Leonard, and you are an inspiration to all of us. And now we have these paintings, and so people, Leonard will be with us either in person or as a movie. And you have a documentary coming out on Netflix.
0: Yes, yes.
1: So you'll be here.
0: And, I also want to make a major film, and I'm also going to be writing my biography. So I've got a lot of work coming up that I'm starting to do and gonna do, and so I'll be kept busy. But I was just wishing I could get out there and meet the people more. The people have showed me an overwhelming, unbelievable welcome. And when I do go someplace, they're all surround me, want to take a shake hands. It's unbelievable. I knew there was a lot of support. I knew that because the case is too strong. There's no doubt in anybody's mind that really reads this stuff that I didn't get a trial. That's not a trial. That's not a trial. When they indict you, they're supposed to have overwhelming proof of your guilt. They can't just create stuff, which is what they did.
1: Right.
0: You know, eyewitnesses and stuff. I never met this woman in my life. And it all came out. Her family came out and said, she don't know Leonard. She never met him in her life, you know. But they did everything they could to fulfill their demand that any old Indian will do, and they were wanted and were going to get a conviction. You know, they're not telling the world what was going on there. Oh, the Senate investigation on domestic issues, domestic issues, released a report during all this, and their investigation found 62 Native people, elders, single mothers and children, were all killed there. And the government didn't like what was going on, the FBI and all them, so they pulled the funding and they had to end their investigation, because we know there was more than that. This was actually going on, people. This was not
1: genocide. It's genocide.
0: Yeah, this is not something we made up. I mean, if you look at our history of what they did to us and tried to do to us, it's a horror story. It's just unbelievable that this somebody could do this to another race of people. No God. I believe no God has sanctioned any of that stuff.
1: No.
0: I don't. There's no way. Why would he create the world like where this one race could dominate another? I don't believe that. I don't believe that. I think we're all humans and we should live in harmony.
1: And so, this is Reverend Billy again. Thank you for being with us. Isn't that an amazing conversation with a remarkable teacher, life model, Leonard? So grateful that you sat with me and talking to us from his home at the Turtle Mountain Ojibwe Nation in North Dakota on the Canadian border. Thank you, Savitri D, for your news in the natural world once again. And thank you to the editor, Jason Candler, for putting this all together. Well, his wisdom and his humor, his values, his soul, who he is, and how he shares this life, this remarkable life that he's lived and survived, Here he is in his 80s talking to us, giving of himself. Thank you, Leonard, so much for being with us this week. We look forward to being with you next week, out across the nation in 52 stations, wherever you are. Thank you for broadcasting our work. I want to thank especially Leonard for taking the time to be with us. We hope that you'll be with us on October 4th. Earthalluia, somebody. Earthalluia.
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1: We call it Onkelo. Onkelo means hiding place. In my time, it is still unfinished, though work began in the 20th century when I was just a child. Work would be completed in the 22nd century, long after my death. Onkelo must last 100,000 years. Nothing built by man has lasted even a tenth of that time span. But we consider ourselves a very potent civilization. If we succeed, Onkelo will most likely be the longest lasting remains of our civilization. If you, sometime far into the future, find this, what would it tell you about us?
0: The voice of Danish artist and filmmaker Michael Madsen from the opening of his film Into Eternity. These words were first heard in the US in early 2011 when Into Eternity was released in North America. After Yucca Mountain failed technologically as well as politically in the US, Onkelo is the first in the world and the only project to create a permanent storage for waste from nuclear power plants. Madsen takes us to the remote island of Olkiluoto, on the shores of the Baltic Sea in Finland. Underground, we meet the blasters who set off the explosions that create the vast system of tunnels, and above, the various technicians, scientists, and regulators involved in this project. For the next 100 years, the multiple tunnels and chambers of Onkelo, which stretch to a depth of 1,500 feet, will house all of Finland's nuclear waste until it is filled and seared with cement in 2120. No person working on the facility today will live to see it completed. To protect life from the highly radioactive nuclear power plant fuel, the waste must lay untouched for 100,000 years. Onkelo is being designed to far outlast any structure or institution ever created by mankind. What are 100,000 years in relation to known history? Since it is so difficult to predict the future, we usually look back. The Great Pyramid of Giza was completed around 4,500 years ago. The transition from nomadic hunter-gathering to farming and permanent settlement occurred between 7 and 10,000 years ago. Our Homo sapiens ancestors only reached Europe 40,000 years ago, where Neanderthals did not become extinct until 30,000 years ago. And the great original Homo sapiens migration out of Africa took place between 125,000 and 60,000 years ago. My thoughts in viewing the film Into Eternity post-Fukushima were that, as insane as it appears to embark on a project of building storage to last 100,000 years, it is even more insane to continue the practice of keeping the so-called spent nuclear fuel right next to the most dangerous places on Earth, in unprotected fuel pools next to nuclear power plants. And most insane, I think, and we may soon all realize, to produce electricity with nuclear fuel in the first place. There's at least 250,000 tons of radioactive waste on Earth. Onkelo, after all these efforts, will be able to hold a tiny fraction of 6,500 tons. For some time, the nuclear industry has claimed nuclear fuel will be reprocessed. However, in this chain of mounting absurdities, reprocessing creates plutonium. That will have to be kept safe, not for 100,000, but for 1 million years, unless it is used in nuclear weapons, with the potential to destroy the planet instantly. Back to the film. Here is Kraftwerk.

0: The reason why it's kept in water pools is that water creates a shield for radiation.
1: Keeping the waste in tanks, this is probably possible for the next 10 years, 20 years, 100 years, 1,000 years.
0: You just can't guarantee stable conditions above ground, for instance, for 100 years, let alone thousands of years. We can't keep this waste forever in the water pools. There has been two world wars during the last 100 years. The world above ground is unstable.

0: we have to find a permanent solution or a more safer solution in the long run.
1: My civilization depends on energy as no civilization before us. Energy is the main currency for us. Is it the same for you? Does your way of life also depend on unlimited energy?
2: What we must do is to take care of the waste from the nuclear power plants.
3: I think that more and more societies in countries who are using nuclear power are realizing that they also have to do something.
2: We obtain the energy, we have used the energy. Of course, it's our mission to also take care of the waste.
3: There is no way of doing nothing.
0: Final disposal of spent nuclear fuel hasn't been implemented anywhere so far. We are kind of a forerunners in this field. And we are dealing with very, very long time frames, meaning that this repository should last at least 100,000 years.
1: A 100,000 years is beyond our understanding and imagination. Our history is so short in comparison. How is it with you? How far into the future will your way of life have consequences?
4: When I saw the film at the opening in San Francisco, 2 months after the explosions at Fukushima, I thought of a review that I had read on the internet. Alexander wrote in Soft Morning City, "Onkelo is probably the most ambitious human endeavor ever put into practice, and in its quiet, reflective style, the film, Into Eternity, presents the project in its full madness. It makes us consider the big questions in a way that we in the 21st century don't usually do outside of theological and philosophical circles. Questions of war, economic collapse, mass migration, ecological catastrophe, societal structure all seem to pale away when we are faced with a time period that, in reverse, stretches back tens of thousands of years beyond our recorded history, to when Homo sapiens, or modern humans, were not the only species of human on this earth. This is an idea that is almost inconceivable to us now. For all the questions thrown up by Onkelo, only one can approach definite status as a likely event over others. It is inevitable that one day, in the next 100,000 years, Onkelo will be discovered by someone. Any argument against this seems the utmost in arrogance and wishful thinking." Alexander wrote this in Soft Morning City. I wondered how the construction firm that designed and bid on the project of Onkelo may have presented their proposal to the government of Finland, and there it was.
5: Olkiluoto in Eurajoki has been chosen as the site of the disposal facility for spent nuclear fuel. Onkelo.

the repository acts like a cocoon, if you like, or a Russian doll, where you have barriers which complement each other, so that if one barrier might fail, so other barriers still are able to mitigate all the consequences.

0: The final disposal facility will be constructed in stages and decommissioned in the 2100s.
1: When the entire tunnel is ready, a thick concrete closure is cast at the tunnel mouth.
2: We will fill the chambers of Onkalo with the nuclear waste from Finland, from just one little country in the north. After one century, we will seal Onkalo for all eternity, just like the tombs of the pharaohs and the pyramids were sealed thousands of years ago, never to be opened again.
3: There will be forests, there will be houses, hopefully there will still be people living. Not perhaps exactly the same persons that were there from the beginning, but perhaps their children and grandchildren will still live and use the land. We always bring up the question of the Ice Age as some kind of a very dramatic change in the situation. And of course, it will have an impact. If we look at our assumptions, the scenarios, it will happen within 60,000 years from now.
4: The film Into Eternity reflects much of the discussion on how to create markers on the surface to warn future generations of the danger below. Nothing could be found that would be understood 100,000 years from now. If any physical marker were even to survive the Ice Age, that will be pushing glaciers over Onkalo 60,000 years from now. The discussion in the film reminded me of the report that the Sandia National Laboratories published in 1991. The Department of Energy had commissioned Sandia to create a plan to keep burial grounds of nuclear waste safe from future generations. The report was called Expert Judgment on Inadvertent Human Intrusion into the Waste Isolation Pilot Plant. In essence, the report said that no language, no plaques with symbols, no ominous-looking structures on top of the burial were guaranteed to be understood, even only 10,000 years into the future. The most realistic plan, some of the members of the Sandia National Lab Commission felt, would be to endow a nuclear priesthood committed to guarding the site and transmitting the memory orally from generation to generation. Much of the discussion in Finland, documented in the film Into Eternity, comes up with similar ideas. The Onkalo project staff, like Sandia Labs, recognized that nothing might work unless it became part of a living transmission. And even if future generations were to somehow understand the warning, would they heed it? In our timeline, the pyramids were opened and rune stones moved in spite of warnings.
2: We have no archives with information on nuclear waste yet. But if we build archives, every future society and every future generation must maintain the information and update the language for you to understand. Can we count on continuation for thousands of generations into the future? What if people starve and suffer? What if there are wars or floods or fires? The archives have the same requirements as our interim storages, requirements we cannot guarantee. After all, this is why we are building Onkalo.
4: And so, in the end, some of those interviewed argue that it may be better not to mark the repository at all. That remembering to forget is the best protection. But how will that work for all the future Onkalos that yet must be built for 250,000 tons of nuclear waste? How many such places can you hide?
2: Onkalo is our very first permanent repository for nuclear waste. But when Onkalo is sealed a century from now, it'll hold only a fraction of the waste we have. We must build many more onkalos far from earthquakes and volcanoes to keep the waste away from the surface of the earth. We must build many more secret chambers that we hope to hide from you.

0: think it's reasonable to talk about a nuclear renaissance?
1: Many people seem to think so. And many politicians believe that nuclear energy is needed to curb the carbon dioxide emissions from electricity production.
2: If we're going to take the people in China and in India to the same level as the Western countries in the next 20 years, you have to start three new nuclear reactors a day.
3: The film Into Eternity is a documentary about the building of the world's first underground storage site for waste from nuclear power plants. The tiny country of Finland decided to take responsibility for the nuclear waste it created and continues to create, and became the pioneer, both technologically and philosophically, of trying to come to terms with nuclear power. How far ahead can we burden the Earth and future generations by turning on the lights? Peter Bradshaw wrote in the British Guardian, "One of the most extraordinary factual films to be shown this year, Madsen's film, does not merely ask tough questions about the implications of nuclear energy, but also how we as a race conceive our own future. This is nothing less than post-human architecture we are talking about. Why isn't every government, every philosopher, every theologian, everybody, everywhere in the world discussing Onkelo and its implications?" End quote by Peter Bradshaw.
0: Once upon a time, man learned to master fire, something no other living creature had done before him. Man conquered the entire world. One day he found a new fire, a fire so powerful that it could never be extinguished. Man reveled in the thought that he now possessed the powers of the universe. Then in horror, he realized that his new fire could not only create, but also destroy. Not only could it burn on land, but inside all living creatures, inside his children, the animals, all crops. Man looked around for help, but found none. And so he built a burial chamber deep in the bowels of the earth, a hiding place for the fire to burn into eternity.

Into Eternity was written and directed by Michael Madsen. You heard his voice as narrator, along with engineers and regulators for the Onkelo project. The film is beautifully photographed by Heike Farm, with a haunting and intriguing sound design by Nikolai Link and Øyvind Weingarde. You may have recognized the piece Radioactivity by the German electronic group Kraftwerk. Their name, curiously, translates into power plant. Director Michael Madsen is based in Copenhagen, and the 75-minute film is a co-production between Denmark, Finland, and Sweden. The film opened for European audiences in 2010 and began showing in the U.S. in New York shortly before the explosions at Fukushima. Ever since that catastrophe, the parallel between the way the film shows the handling of spent nuclear fuel and the diligent building of underground storage clashes with what occurred in Fukushima. The film shows the careful removal of so-called spent fuel from the fuel pools to the dangerous and complex procedure of placing the rods into canisters for later transfer into Onkelo. That now stands in frightening and stark contrast to the images of collapsed fuel pools and molten fuel rods that can no longer be handled. Does Fukushima itself have to become a site for storage of what cannot be removed by man or robot that needs to last maybe as long as 100,000 years on the beach, open to the next tsunami, near an earthquake zone? The movie's website has an excellent section on nuclear facts, for example. High-level nuclear waste is the inevitable end result of nuclear energy production. The waste will remain radioactive and/or radiotoxic for at least 100,000 years. The amount of waste increases daily. Spent nuclear fuel is normally kept in water pools in interim storages. Almost all interim storages are on the ground surface, where they are vulnerable to natural or man-made disasters. And extensive surveillance, security management, and maintenance is required. The water in the pools cools the fuel rods, as the heat emanating from them may otherwise result in radioactive fire. And at the same time, water creates a shield for radioactivity. It takes 40 to 60 years to cool the fuel rods down to a temperature below 100 degrees Celsius. Only below this temperature may the spent fuel be handled or processed further. Those were some nuclear facts from the website of the movie. 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That's tucradio.org. Look under newest programs. TUC Radio has moved to Northern California. This program was produced off the grid with power from the sun, the only safe nuclear reactor. The release of the film Into Eternity and this interview happened in 2011. Since then, only Sweden has moved to its building storage intended to be safe for 100,000 years. According to the September version of the website of SKB, the Swedish Nuclear Fuel and Waste Management Company, they are hiring geologists, quote, "We are now looking for several curious, driven, and committed geologists." Meanwhile, at Onkelo, construction continues, and from time to time, Posiva, the company in charge, is coming up with promotional events. In June 2019, opera star Mika Kares sang the aria of Massimiliano Moore from Verdi's The Bandits. He was 1,300 feet underground.

0: 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Time of useful consciousness is an aeronautical term. It's the time between the beginning of oxygen deficiency and the loss of consciousness. Time for useful projects to rescue the planet and the plane. My name is Maria Gelöden. Thank you for listening.
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0: Music has an incredible ability to proclaim the soul's language beyond what mere words can speak. That is what we seek as we invite our guests to share their song of the soul. Be it joy and laughter, sorrow and tears, awe and insight, or deepest devotion, as we visit and listen, we are all part of a spiritual voyage called Song of the Soul. We're headed down under to Perth, Australia, for a deep dive with Marie Hopkinson. While passionate about music from the age of four, including playing over the decades, violin, cello, and guitar, her life included a passion for healing using acupuncture needles and the other tools of Chinese medicine. Along the musical path, Marie performed with Smash Monkeys, and she has also hosted her own music interview program called The Good Vibe Show. She released her second album in July of 2026 called Every Darkness, and she'll likely touch your heart with her voice and lyrics. If you're listening via one of the 38 or so stations where our programs are broadcast, you'll likely miss out on the bonus 18 minutes of interview that you can get from our podcast version on northernspiritradio.org, including greater insight into Marie's musical background, her trips to China, and much, much more. Big thanks to Andrew Jansen for production assistance today. We head now to Perth, Australia via Zoom for a visit with Marie Hopkinson. Marie, thank you so much for joining me for Song of the Soul.
1: Thank you, Mark. Really my pleasure to be here.
0: And again, for me, it's 8 in the morning. For you, it's 9 p.m. Which day are we facing? I forget with the dateline who's when where.
1: It's 9 p.m. Wednesday, and I think it must be 9 a.m. Wednesday for you.
0: It's 8 a.m. Wednesday, yeah. Okay. Are you a lifelong resident of Australia?
1: Yes.
0: And has it always been in Perth?
1: Most of my life. I lived in Sydney for a year and then traveled around Australia as a kid with my parents in a camper van. We went all over the countryside and all over every state we went to. But I've always lived in Perth.
0: How many time zones is there in Australia?
1: I think there's three. There can be four when they do daylight saving, but where I live, we never do daylight saving.
0: I did actually visit, and I was in those different time zones. Of course, that was way back in 2006, so I barely remember. But I was in Perth for a few days as well, which was wonderful myself. I'm going to be interviewing you here today about your music, but that's not the only thing you do in life. And in particular, there's some Eastern medicine things, acupuncture kind of things that you do. That's been a major part of your life, I think. When did music take over as close to the front seat?
1: Probably about 5 or 6 years ago, probably 2018, something like that.
0: Before that, what were you doing with music? How did you start out?
1: I was 4 years old when I wanted to learn the violin, and I don't really know why I wanted to learn it, except that my mum said I used to just point to the TV whenever it would come on. The orchestra would come on after Sesame Street. So we used to have this little routine. That's all we were allowed to watch was sort of Sesame Street. And then we have this thing called ABC. It was on the ABC orchestra. That's like the main government station. And she said every time it would come on after that, I would go to the TV and point out the violin and say, I want to learn that. I want to learn that. And I remember seeing a busker and sort of seeing them play the violin and begging my mum to learn it. She could sing very well herself and play a bit of guitar, but she was like, oh, I have no idea how a kid could learn the violin. Like, it wasn't, and I was the first kid in the family. So my mum had two boys and a girl after me, and we all ended up learning the violin as it turned out. Yeah. So I was very fortunate that my parents paid for the lessons and took me and did all the stuff that was needed to do that.
0: So did you play part of orchestras, bands, groups, other performances? How did you do that?
1: The first 10 years of playing, I wasn't very good. It was more for fun. And my parents never put like a lot of pressure on us to be, you know, we were in little groups and stuff through the music teacher. And then I went to a music school. And how I got into that is still to be determined. I couldn't read any music. I went to an audition, and there's only two music schools where I live in Perth, and they're very prestigious type of schools. You know, it's a scholarship program that you have to do to get in. And I pretended I could read the music. I put my sheet music up in front of me because that's what everyone else was doing. And I played my song, which I knew by heart. I didn't need the music there, but I felt weird not doing that because everyone else was doing that. And then I got the scholarship to play the cello at the music school, and I really fell in love with the cello. And that was like more my main instrument then. And about 6 months into being at the first year of this high school, this music school, they called my mum in for like some kind of interview thing, and they said, "Oh, we've never had this scenario happen before, but we've realized your daughter doesn't know how to read any music whatsoever." And we don't know how she's got this far, but it was a really big struggle. The music school was hard. I didn't enjoy it at all. Well, I can't say at all, but I didn't enjoy much of it. And when I finished that, I was like, no, I'm not doing any music. I just used to sing at my church. And that's kind of how I learned how to do singing. I actually did a scholarship at the music school, which was part of the cello, which was learning how to sing. And it wasn't something I wanted to do, but

0: And certainly when I write songs, I don't note them down. I don't chart them down. I just put the chords and play them.
1: Okay, maybe we should turn now to at least one of your songs so people have an idea of what you are singing and performing your song with your guitar. What should we start with?
0: I think we probably start with The Time in Your Hands. One is because that's probably the most popular song I've done. And it was also one of the earliest songs that I wrote. One of the first songs I thought, oh, I'm going to write songs now.
1: It was the first single you released, at least. But it's also from your album, Tear Out Your Heart. What inspired this song?
0: I had moved house and I'd gone from a business change, I guess. A lot of people feel the sense of loss in that song, but for me, it wasn't about person or anything. It was actually about my business. I'd had a big shop and I'd had to close it down. And, you know, you're like, oh, am I a failure? I'd moved house and moved businesses all at the same time. And there was this emptiness. There was just literally a space. And I sat down with the guitar and I just literally just wrote that song.
1: Are you also good at construction? I mean, it sounds to me like in the video I was watching with it, you know, here's an empty room and you've got to fix up the cracks and the wall and everything. Are you that kind of person? And if so, would you care to drop by? I've got a couple of rooms that need work.
0: I'm terrible at construction. I will give it a go, but the things I've tried to fix have needed to be refixed by somebody else.
1: But you were fixing up your new place, and the song describes it as your heart leading you into this new place, or was it really just leaving it because the business had to change?
0: So I think for me, sometimes what happens is I have an idea or a feeling, and I'll have a few things that I just sort of incorporate together. And I don't know, I really know with that song. Like I remember thinking I won't release this because it's too personal. It was just a personal thing. That's the one that's gotten the most popular.
1: It might be a lesson for you. Go.
0: I think so. Yeah, yeah. Personal. So since then I've been like, okay, people want to hear that personal thing. But yeah, I mean, because songs can mean something to you. It means different things to other people.
1: Do you get that kind of reaction from your song Message in a Bottle? Because that's very personal. And we're not going to be sharing that here today, but Message in a Bottle is about, I wish you'd talked to me before you, I assume, suicided, which my friend Daryl back almost 30 years ago, suicided. And he was my best friend. He's there for my weddings. I was his best man. And he suicided, and his wife called me the next day saying he killed himself yesterday. And my first reaction was, Daryl, why didn't you call me? Well, this would have been fine. We would have worked it out.
0: Yeah, I'm so sorry to hear that.
1: So Message in a Bottle would be a personal song. Does it get much reaction from your audience, or do you perform it much?
0: Yes, it does. It was exactly that same feeling, like, you know, a friend of mine. And the difference between that song and the Time in Your Hand song was the Time in Your Hand song was like, I didn't have any audience to give anything to. It was just a song that I wrote because I was feeling like, oh, maybe I'll write a song. Whereas when my friend had ended his life, I felt so bad. I knew if I wrote a song that would help me say the thing I wanted to say that you couldn't even say because, yeah, there was no one to say it to. I also at that point have connected with so many people primarily through that Time in Your Hand song that have shared their story with me about their loss and their difficulty. When I experienced that for myself, I was like, I know if I write this song, it will help other people. And yeah, it was a hard one to kind of formalize without it being a bit like cliche, if that makes sense. I was like, oh, I just don't want it to be that.
1: It makes sense, and it'll make more sense as people listen to the song now. Time in Your Hands, it's from the album Tear Out Your Heart by Marie Hopkinson, here today for Song of the Soul.

0: Marie Hopkinson is with us here today for Song of the Soul. Her song, Time in Your Hands, is from her first album, Tear Out Your Heart. And her website is mariehopkinsonmusic.com. Of course, the link is on nordenspiritradio.org, where you'll track down all my guests of the past 21 years with their links. Time in Your Hands, again, evokes that, I mean, just that risk that you take forward. In the video you have with the song, there's a black man. I don't know if he's on the streets. He seems a little bit abandoned. A lot of us go through these changes in our lives. But you said yours was with respect to really work, employment. Does this have anything to do with acupuncture or other work that you were doing?
1: Yeah, so I've always been self-employed, right? I've never had a job. And it's always like, this is going to work. This is going to be great.
0: No, you've always had a job, Marie. It's just that you have a really wonderful boss.
1: Exactly.
0: Is it a heavy competition? I don't remember exactly how big Perth is. How many singers, musicians are running around there competing for the four places or the 27 places?
1: I've not really gone down the live music road very much. I basically just like writing my songs, and I started to sort of do stuff when I first started writing the songs and thinking I'm going to do this. Then COVID happened, and I was doing a little bit of performing before that, but then I just stopped doing it. And I'm like, I don't really want to be doing it, to be fair. Like, so I don't know. I'm not in competition with all those people because I don't go there.
0: Well, what, you perform evidently at the Shoe Bar Northbridge, whoever that is, whatever it is.
1: Yeah. Yeah. So that was, I was singing with a band as well before that. Yeah.
0: What band were you singing with? What kind?
1: We used to do, what would you call it? Like maybe a bit of yacht rock, a bit of just Aussie rock, pop, that kind of thing, like party songs, good time songs, Doobie Brothers.
0: Did you say yacht rock? What's yacht rock?
1: Oh, maybe that's an Australian thing.
0: It evidently.
1: They call it yacht rock, which is like sailing away, you know, that kind of like peaceful rock music or that you'd listen to on a boat.
0: Okay.
1: Do you not have that genre over there called yacht rock?
0: Evidently not.
1: Oh, that must be, I didn't even know that was an Australian thing. There's heaps of bands. We were not a yacht rock band, but there are heaps of bands that say, oh, I'm a yacht rock band. It just is like music you'd play on your boat. A bit of 80s sort of style, that kind of thing. Yeah. Anyway, we were just like a party band.
0: And was this just one band you're part of? Do you want to share the name? I mean, it's maybe not gone down in history as one of the most notable, but I'm just curious.
1: It was the Smash Monkeys. And I think there's two songs that we did on Spotify. And that they introduced me to the producer that I use now. And if it wasn't for some of those guys in the band encouraging me to do more with my songs, then I may not have even done that. I was just kind of at the stage where I was like writing songs and putting them on my Facebook page, like my personal Facebook page, and just going, hey guys, I wrote a song. Like, here's me with my guitar. One of the first songs that we can probably get into next is The Seasons. That was with the Smash Monkeys. So that song was recorded live, the one that's on, I think the version I sent you is not the live version. That's a studio version that I redid. But there is a version on Spotify that's with the band. It was also similar to that Time in Your Hands. It's about things change and you're believing something with your dreams. And then it's about who you listen to in your life. Like, you know, sometimes people want to tell you this, that and the other. And they haven't done any of those things that you're trying to achieve. And it's kind of a message to my younger self. And also people in that same situation, you know, that sometimes you're trying to do something and it's really important who you listen to, you know, who you let speak into your life. And a lot of people want to tell you what to do and they've never tried to do the thing you're doing.
0: Somehow I had that sense about you already. Well, evidently she's not a great fan of reason in this song, or maybe that young people need to realize that reason isn't going to be the driving force in their life. And the song is called Seasons. It's from Tear Out Your Heart. And again, our guest is Marie Hopkinson.

0: Seasons is a song by Marie Hopkinson. Her website, mariehopkinsonmusic.com. When you go there, by the way, you're going to find a lot of different connections she has. One of the things that I was interested to see that you're doing, the Good Vibes Show, is you interviewing other people. You evidently done something like 21 episodes of it. You don't evidently do it every week like I do, both Spirit in Action and Song of the Soul every week for 21 years now. So the numbers are too big for me to count, even though I was a math major. So the Good Vibe Show is part of your regular life. You do it as often as you can. And I was wondering if you're trying to compete with me, essentially, because what I think Song of the Soul is about is trying to lift up the deeply infused music from everyone. And I entirely, Northern Spirit Radio, the intent is to raise up world healing people. And so I have a feeling that somehow the Good Vibes Show is trying to do that too.
1: Yeah. There's something about the mental health aspect of music that I kind of wanted to explore. And that's kind of what I started with the show. And like, I'm just getting into another season of it now. So I've just done some recordings with some people and we'll put out another lot of the show. So it's a little bit sporadic how I do it. Because I'm
0: even doing it for
1: band.
0: 4 years or something, right?
1: Yeah. So I was more committed to it when I first started it, and I just kind of let it run, and now I was like, okay, I'm going to do it like a season thing, and I want to make the show a little bit more interesting rather than just a podcast. So I'm trying to formulate in my mind now what that's going to look like, because more and more people are watching YouTube as their TV. I mean, that's what I do. I watch YouTube a lot. And yeah, you think, okay, there can be more things in the show, but it's also like exploring with artists and people that are involved in music. What are the things that sometimes in short form interviews, you just can't get everything out and you can't say it quick enough, because then, you know, then all the next segment's coming and oh, we're on to the next thing. So the podcast thing for music is a needed thing. And there's a lot of people that maybe they just don't have a platform themselves to do that. Like, I've met lots of artists who've got a lot of good stuff to say and they're great at writing their songs or doing their music, but they struggle with how to do something like that themselves to even get that message out to their own fans. So that kind of was the inspiration to do that.
0: And again, folks, that is the Good Vibes Show. The link will be on NortonSpiritRadio.org, along with all this stuff from, I guess, last 21 years, the 38 stations, mostly community radio stations across the U.S., who are carrying our programs. When you do visit the site, please think of posting a comment. Feedback is wonderful. Two-way communication is the best. And it leaves us feeling less alone, both for you and me, when we talk to one another. And so please put your words to us and let us know what you would like, who we should be interviewing, talking to, the topics. Again, since I do both Song of the Soul and Spirit in Action weekly, I'm always looking for people doing world healing work, and you can help us find them. 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And let's go on to another song, Marie.
1: Awesome. All right. We might go with Stay Dangerous next.
0: Okay. So how dangerous are you?
1: I do live on the edge. And this was a little bit of tongue-in-cheek, this song. I was getting really sick of hearing people say, stay safe in COVID time. I don't know if that phrase caught on where you are, but it was very popular here.
0: Well, yeah.
1: I was just like, I'm already safe. I don't need to stay safe. I get that people said that meaning well, and most people did mean well. But then that, like, these little things come to me, like little ideas, and then I'll just bank them. And then I think, okay, I'll write a song about that. And that was the idea for the song. You know, it's sort of similar to that idea with the seasons, like, you're a powerful person. Don't let people tread on you. Don't listen to necessarily what other people say. Like, you know, you're a powerful being if you let yourself be who you are.
0: I really hope that you'll enjoy this deeply and it'll inspire you to really take the reins in life for the direction you need to go. Here's Stay Dangerous again by Marie Hopkinson.

0: Stay Dangerous is the first song that we're sharing from Marie Hopkinson's album, Every Darkness. I'm wondering what darkness means to you. Sometimes darkness means depression. Sometimes darkness means evil. Sometimes darkness just means rest. I don't know. What's every darkness?
1: I think it means all those things.
0: That's cheating when you
1: It's,
0: say
1: yeah,
0: all of
1: okay. I'm going to
0: the
1: explain.
0: above.
1: It's that particular song is when you feel like you can't go on. Like I've had days like that where you just, it's one thing after another, right? Something's already going on in your life. You don't feel great. And then you get some more bad news. And then you don't get a parking spot. And then you're frustrated. And then your kid's screaming or there's something happening. And there's just, it can almost feel like, I can't deal with all, there's a lot going on, or you're in a lot of physical pain, you know, and you get some bad news, or you've got some financial pressure, or you've got something, and it's, how can I deal with this? And that's, it's similar to that vibe of that message in a bottle, where it's like, what do you do when everything's upon you? Like, all you can do is take one step after another. So there's some days where that's all you can do, and that's okay. Can't live your whole life like that. But there's some days where, like, no one would know around you, but you're just like, it's all I can do today. All I can manage is just to get out of bed and do a few things and not cark it and just keeping on going.
0: Well, that's the Every Darkness. Again, there's two albums that you've released and some other songs you've released other ways, but there was also the music that you did with Smash Monkeys. Are there albums out there we should be looking with your songs on from the Smash Monkeys?
1: No, so we just did two songs at the studio. And those songs are on Spotify. So one was like a very strange one with a saxophone in it. Sort of a fun song. And the other one was The Seasons. And then when we went for that recording day, I had the idea that I wanted to do The Time in Your Hands on that same day, but we just didn't have the time for it. And this was my first time ever being in a studio, first time doing any of it. I didn't know that the process of what was to happen. Like, I just thought, oh, we all do it at the same time. And I didn't realize that you could come back and do different parts on different days and you could do things different. So I did that Time in Your Hands. And at the same time, I did that song, The Tiny Paper. And that was me playing the guitar. And that's pretty much the best of the guitar that I can do. And that song was like, it never made it past anything else because it's a little bit, the Tiny Paper song I'm talking about now, it's kind of a little bit out of time in a way. Like it wasn't, there was some bits where there was maybe a bar missing or something. This is exceeding my musical skill here to map it all out. And it just wasn't going to fit with electronifying it and trying to quantify everything. So I just kind of left it in that acoustic way and put it on a little acoustic EP.
0: And in the song, you say that you like money, but I don't see evidence of that in your life goals, your work's goals. Could you prove to me that you like money?
1: I like money, but I don't have a lot of money. I had to put that in the song because you're like, you don't want to be poor, but you don't want to be driven by money. That's the conundrum. It's that conundrum between, like, yeah, where's that happy medium? You know, does it end up being poor? I don't think it does, but I have a lot of entrepreneurial friends and they are very successful, but then you wonder at what cost? They don't have time to do any other things that are fun for them or other things in their life might. Maybe they're happy. We don't know, but.
0: Depending how much of a work addict you are, how much you strive after those tiny pieces of paper floating around, it can make your hair grow gray. Now, my hair happens to be, I have wisdom colored hair. Yours is red at the moment. Is that a sign that you haven't pursued things in the ridiculous work addicted format?
1: It's modern technology, you know, we have hair dye.
0: Well, okay. In Quaker circles, there's kind of general principles because we don't have creeds or anything. You don't have the same rules. A lot of religions and such do. But one of the ideals that comes out of Quaker life is simplicity, that you optimize your life for what's important. And so you don't have to fill it up with all kinds of detritus. Does that resonate with you? Or maybe I'm looking at your backdrop there, and I'm thinking there's some things that are not simple living that are hanging from your walls or whatever.
1: This is a this is covering over the back.
0: Okay.
1: It's covering over what's underneath all my music bits and pieces. I was like, oh, that's not a great backdrop, so I put that. It's a lighted curtain. These are the things you can buy on Temu.
0: Okay.
1: I love gadgets and you know little gimmicky things and quirky things, but yeah, like you do have to declutter, you do have to simplify, and it's really cathartic to kind of do that.
0: And the tiny papers, are those bills that you're talking about, currency that you're talking about?
1: Money. Yeah.
0: Well, we're getting further and further from that. So maybe tiny paper will just become tiny electrons or whatever. I'm not sure.
1: Tiny cryptos. Yeah.
0: Yes.
1: I don't, yeah.
0: Before we play the song, I just want to mention I really like the two different tones. It feels like almost two different songs as I listen to Tiny Papers. I think the first part strikes me more of heart entrance. And then when you get towards the chorus, it feels to me more like spirit entered in. I don't know if that makes any sense to you, but that's what I felt as I was going through the song. What do you think?
1: Yeah, I haven't really thought about it like that, but did that make sense? It's more like, yeah, there's a shift. You know, here's a whinge, like just having a whinge. And then, hey, we got to move
0: You're
1: out of that.
0: assuming I know what whinge means.
1: Oh, whinge is that must be an Australian thing.
0: It is.
1: What would you call it? Like, complain, have a, com so we have to say, oh, go on, have a whinge.
0: Okay.
1: It's like complain, like cry about it.
0: Wow, I'm learning so many good words today.
1: Yep. Do we even have a Facebook group in Perth saying Perth have a whinge? And it's just a massive group where people just go and say, oh, I don't like this, I don't like that. Complaining about stuff, yeah.
0: Well, I don't really think Tiny Paper is about whinge, but this is a live performance, just recorded directly as Marie Hopkinson plays the song Tiny Paper.

0: 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It's linked on nordenspiritradio.org. That was Tiny Paper. And by the way, my impression is that when you sing I Like Money, that's the closest I come to identifying your Australian accent. I don't know why. If money. You've got dollars there, but they're Australian dollars, right? So they're different ones. Anyway, that's a very, very good song that I think speaks to some deep stuff. People need to choose things in their lives, and they don't often make those choices. Well, I'm sorry, but I need to rush us along to another song because I really would love to learn more about China, about Australia, about acupuncture, about... I'm a very curious person, but I'm also curious as to what your next song will be.
1: Let's do There's Only Life. I think that's a good one to transition to.
0: There's Only Life. I'm curious in what context this came up for you.
1: Look, I was helping my mum. She's a chronic hoarder is probably the best way to put it. If you've ever seen that show, Hoarders, that's what she's like.
0: I've got a niece whose job for quite a while was working with hoarders.
1: Yeah, right. And like watching that show actually helped me understand what my mum goes through and try to help her, because it's a hard thing. And that song was essentially from that. Like it's a lot, it's very frustrating for both people when you're trying to help someone in that scenario. And it was just literally another way of me getting my frustrations out, and almost like a song to my mum and a song to myself as well, because I could easily become a hoarder too. We don't know if they're genetic or not, but they certainly are learned behaviours and things like that. And, you know, it doesn't take much for you to clutter things up. And then you think, oh, your whole life's about stuff. And so that's kind of what that song's about. It's like, what's life about? It's not all about the stuff.
0: Well, what's your life all about then? If it's not about stuff, and I know you like money. I heard that in a previous song.
1: Well, it's about the importance of the time. And I mean, that song is also reminding you all that space in your life, all that space in your house is filled with stuff. And it's almost like a metaphor for this. It's filling up a space that other things could take that place. Other people could take that place. Like my mum is incredibly generous and she just wants to help people. And she collects all this stuff because she just wants to help other people with stuff. It's not even her stuff. And she just wants to help others. But yeah, it's just, you know, maybe that makes her happy as well. Like, we don't know.
0: It is from the album Every Darkness, which came out not too long ago. And it's the second album by Marie Hopkinson. And this song is There's Only Life.

0: I really feel like there's not adequate time in this broadcast to capture so many of the different hues of the rainbow that are part of the life of Marie Hopkinson. That song, There's Only Life, calls us in that direction to see those many hues and get the detritus out of the way so that we can see the real stuff that matters to us. And again, it's from her second album, Every Darkness, and her website is mariehopkinsonmusic.com. There's Only Life is the message. And for you, what does that mean that you concentrate on day to day? When you get up in the morning, what's the first thing you do? What direction do you go?
1: I write a to-do list and I'll sometimes write my goals. I don't write my goals every day, but I will sort of like set the direction this. And when you're a self-employed person, a lot of stuff can just take up your time, and also you've got all that flexibility. So I don't like to have like, I've got to do this, and there's some things you've got to do, but you have to be willing to go with the flow, right? So that's kind of what I firstly do. I have a coffee and I write my goals and I write my to-do list for that day, and I try and chunk some of those things off.
0: Well, my goal is to be able to include as much of your music in this interview as possible. So we've got one more that I think we can fit into our 55-minute broadcast. How do you want to conclude your Song of the Soul?
1: So Tear Out Your Heart, this song is about that moral code that you have. Well, you'd hope that people have. And it's also, you've got to point the finger at yourself before you point the finger at other people. That's the idea, right? And that's a biblical idea, you know, the moral of take the tree out of your own eye before you take the stick out of your neighbor's eye, or whatever that story is, right? That kind of parable thing. I think I got inspired by some of the Dostoevsky type of writing and listening to Jordan Peterson. I love listening to Jordan Peterson. And all these things swim around in my mind. And then I'm like, all right, I'm going to make a song about that. And that was this song.
0: It starts out with, "You're all the evil." I'm not sure what you think of evil as, but I'd love to know.
1: Anything that's not good is evil, right? I mean, I believe that there's good and bad. There's a devil and there's a God, and it's anything that's not good. I mean, it's humanity is evil if it didn't have God in it. That's my personal view. So if you're left to your own devices, you will become evil. That's what that first line is saying, right? Watch out that you don't become evil. So I'm not saying you are evil. That's a bit mean to say that. But if you don't watch yourself, you'll become evil.
0: Again, Time in Your Hands was the song that you started with, which was from Tear Out Your Heart. And then Tear Out Your Heart, the title track from the album, is this one. The chorus goes, "Who's going to tear out a piece of their heart? Who's going to break themselves apart?" Is that a particular method of deconstruction? I mean, how do I analyze myself? I mean, tearing out a piece of heart sounds kind of extreme, but I think religiously, spiritually, you can do that, I guess.
1: Well, it's almost saying who's willing to go there. Are you willing to really look deep inside yourself and be vulnerable enough and honest enough and check yourself enough to realize, like, especially when you go into a fight on a moral grounds, let's say, or you're doing something purposefully that you're supposed to be doing in the world, you're going to get attacked. They're going to try to chip away at something in you that's vulnerable, and you've got to be willing to recognize that. Right, everyone has a chink in the armor, everyone has something, and it's like that actual line comes from the Dostoevsky book. I forget the book, but he you know, that Russian writer that's sort of like, you know, really morally better at writing than me. So that's where that it's not his exact line, but it's that idea.
0: I'm not sure if I feel good about leaving our Song of the Soul listeners with a message, "Tear out your heart," as the final word from Marie Hopkinson. But if we understand it metaphorically enough, it's a wonderful message for the world, and all of us need to take a look in that place. Thank you, Marie, for your wonderful trip. I do want to call people's attention again to the Good Vibes show. 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I'll have a link to YouTube on nordenspiritradio.org. You need some Chinese medicine and you happen to be visiting Perth, she might be the place you want to go to. And again, you can find her easily via our link. Her website, mariehopkinsonmusic.com. Thank you so much, Marie, for taking the time, staying up late. Maybe it's not a challenge for you to be up at this hour of the night, but I do so appreciate that you make the stretch across the globe to share with us.
1: No worries. Awesome. So glad to be here.
0: So we leave Marie Hopkinson in Perth, Australia, with this last song, "Tear Out Your Heart." Please enjoy it, learn from it, and join us next week again for Song of the Soul. Here's "Tear Out Your Heart."

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Hello, everyone. How are we doing out there in this last week of September? It's wild, isn't it? It wasn't that long ago when it seemed like the fair weather of summer would never end. Then along comes September and says, Oh, really? Well, watch this.

If you were with us a few weeks back, you heard the music we sent you of Héctor Villa-Lobos and a few selections of his suite of music he called Baquianas Brasileiras, in which he showcased folk melodies of his native Brazil by composing Bach-like counterpoint arrangements to accompany them. And we focused in on the fifth in that series that he originally scored for cellos and voice, but later rewrote for guitar and voice. And to illustrate what a magnificent composition it is, we featured the superb recording of it made by guitarist Lorindo Almeida and mezzo-soprano Sally Terry, which we are hearing in the background, which was later pointed out to me to be Héctor Villa-Lobos' favorite recording of his composition. I mention all this because the album it comes from, Duets with the Spanish Guitar on Angel Records, is equally good throughout, so I'd like to feature some more of it this week. It is cited as the first classical crossover album in which, as you will hear, classical material is given a more relaxed contemporary treatment. Listen to the languid, balletic grace of Sally Terry as she glides gently through these melodies, bending one note into the next.

She's a mezzo-soprano, one reviewer wrote, whose velvety voice and astonishing flexibility has hardly an equal at present. In her memoir, Simple Dreams, Linda Ronstadt called this record one of her most cherished recordings. So I urge you to listen as closely as the moment allows. Lean right into it. Focus in on what we are about to hear. You won't be disappointed. The program is Adagio, and I'm your host, Drew Darling. This is Brazilian guitarist Lorindo Almeida and Canadian-born mezzo-soprano Sally Terry.

We have been listening to selections from Duets with the Spanish Guitar, featuring the mezzo-soprano Sally Terry and renowned guitarist Lorindo Almeida, an artist who excelled equally in the classical repertoire, in Latin music, and in jazz, becoming a crossover artist of the highest caliber before there was such a term. In fact, he was the first to win Grammys for both his classical and his jazz recordings. And when he moved to Los Angeles, he was highly sought after by the film industry, where he is credited with contributing to some 800 film soundtracks and countless television scores. So when you think of the earliest pioneers who carried Brazilian music to North America, styles such as samba and bossa nova, think Lorindo Almeida. And this album Almeida made with Sally Terry, Duets with the Spanish Guitar, continues to entice listeners, has never in its 60 years gone out of print, and to this day receives high praise from the critics. In 2010, for example, Fanfare magazine inducted Duets with the Spanish Guitar into its Classical Recording Hall of Fame. Here now is contemporary artist Lila Downs, skipping down the lane, well paved by the likes of Sally Terry and Lorindo Almeida.

You're listening to Adagio with your host, Drew Darling, and listening to selections from the Elliot Goldenthal soundtrack to the Julie Taymor film, Frida, about the groundbreaking Mexican artist Frida Kahlo. Artist Diego Rivera was Frida's husband, with whom she shared a wild and tumultuous marriage. Actually, two marriages. They tore up the first one, went their separate ways, then circled back and married again. And along the way, they crossed paths with an equally wild woman, Chavela Vargas, who's worthy of a film herself. Born in Costa Rica in 1919, she fled her home at the age of 14, landing in Mexico City, where she began singing with her guitar in the streets. By the time she was 30, in the 1950s, she'd become a fixture of the bohemian club scene, where her passionate style was known to move her audience to tears. Chavela Vargas was a sexual outlaw who flew in the face of the church and mainstream Mexican culture by performing in men's clothing and performing men's songs of love and seduction with no change of pronouns. Quite the beauty, with big brown bedroom eyes, Chavela Vargas dressed as she liked. She drank tequila, smoked cigars. She carried a pistol that she'd shoot off anytime she felt like it. She was given a white Alfa Romeo by the Mexican president, but wound up crashing it into a fountain drag racing at 3 a.m. When she sang at Elizabeth Taylor's Acapulco wedding, she is said to have run off with Ava Gardner. The day she met Chavela, Frida wrote to a friend calling her an erotic beauty and a gift from heaven, saying she would not hesitate to get naked with her. Vargas moved in with Frida and Diego, living for more than a year with them in their famous Blue House in Mexico City. Que nunca despertaron mi amor. Stories of her abound, such as that she had snuck into women's bedrooms more than once, stealing them from their husbands on the back of her white horse, or about epic drinking binges starting on Friday and lasting till midweek, or that her blindness at birth was cured by a shaman who spit herbs into her eyes, or that she was a shaman herself. The line between truth and fiction was thin and wavering with her, but what is certain is that Chavela Vargas is a Mexican icon in her own right, and a Grammy Award winner, who lived and performed into her 90s about the time this film was produced. She's going to sing La Llorona, the Weeping Woman, for us from the Frida soundtrack. But first, here's a rough translation with the refrain La Llorona, the Weeping Woman, repeating throughout. They call me the Black One, meaning one in mourning, but I'm more like a weeping green chili, spicy but tasty. Oh, me, the difference between yesterday and today. Yesterday I was wonderful, today, not so much as a shadow. They say I do not grieve because they never see me cry, but the suffering dead also make no sound. But sorrow, silent and invisible, is greater still.

So, ladies and gentlemen, I give you Chavela Vargas singing La Llorona, the Weeping Woman, from the soundtrack to the film Frida. She is here singing in her later years and will be followed by a piece of hers entitled Paloma Negra, recorded by her in earlier years.

Ladies and gentlemen, that's about all the fun we're allowed this week. If you would like a little review of what we've played, please visit our website, radioadagio.com, where you will find a complete playlist and some videos you might enjoy. And if you liked what you heard, come back to us next week, by which time we ought to have something else cooked up for us, something spicy and tasty. I'll leave you with one more by Chavela Vargas. Have an inspired week, everyone. Bye for now.

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2: So if you're on the fence and you're not sure what to think, a post will say, hey, there's people out there that don't agree. Maybe I should look into that. People who make posters are optimists. They believe people can change. If they had the information, they might have a different opinion.
3: It's just such a beautiful thing to see that people are now taking a stand against all of the atrocities that are being committed, even in the smallest sense of creating a poster. And it just creates a bigger community that can take on all of these issues in the world.
1: 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Whether it's the search for inner peace, harmony in our closest relationships, or understanding in our workplaces, schools, neighborhoods, and beyond, we explore it here on Peace Talks Radio, from personal moments to global movements. We consider what it takes to build a more peaceful world. Throughout history, posters, photographs, and other powerful images have shaped the way people understand war and conflict. They've been used both to rally support for war and to challenge it. Today, we're focusing on how artists and activists have used visual images to inspire dialogue, express solidarity, and imagine more peaceful futures. Artist, curator, and art historian Carol Wells has spent decades collecting political posters and other forms of visual protest from around the world. She believes that while art alone can't stop a war, it can change public consciousness, inspire people to act, and help sustain movements over time. Correspondent Nadine Shaker speaks with Wells about the enduring power of visual images in movements for peace and social change. In the second half of the program, we'll hear about a modern-day symbol that spread across social media faster than algorithms could suppress it, the watermelon. But first, Nadine Shaker speaks with Carol Wells, founder of the Center for the Study of Political Graphics, about her lifelong fascination with political posters and the stories they tell.
4: Tell us about the first poster that changed your life. Where were you exactly when that happened, and what impact did it have on you?
2: So basically, throughout the 80s, my prime focus was Central America. I'd been doing Nicaragua work since 1979, after the revolution was successful in Nicaragua, overthrowing the U.S.-backed Somoza dictatorship. And so I became involved with the Nicaragua Solidarity Movement and also the whole Central America Solidarity Movement. And in 1981, a UCLA professor that collected posters since the Vietnam War, since the 60s. And he used to go down every summer to different places around the world. UCLA would fund him often to collect posters. Mm-hmm. And he knew I was working on Nicaragua and spoke a little Spanish. And he hired me to go down to collect posters for him. And posters were below my radar. They were curiosities. They weren't important. They weren't art to me. They weren't historical documents to me. They were just what I was hired to collect for him.
4: Okay. You weren't paying attention to them. You were just doing your job.
2: I was doing my job. And so we went around. We just met a lot of musicians and artists and poets. And that was the fascinating thing to me, just collecting posters. And one day we went into the women's organization, AMLAI, association named after Luisa Amanda Espinosa, who was a young woman killed by the Somoza government. And they were having this big demonstration in 3 days, and they had just got the posters in. And so instead of giving us one, they gave us a dozen. And at that time, I didn't know what to do with a dozen. We kept a few, but we were regifting them to people who gave us posters, and we gave one to the family where we were living. So I gave her this poster, and she put it up in her living room. And a few days later, this neighbor came over with her young son. And the two women went off to talk privately. And for some reason, I was alone in the living room with her son, who was about eight or nine. And he's never been there before. And he's looking around. He's taking stock. He's comparing. Oh, they have a TV. We have a TV. They have a picture of Jesus. We have a picture of Jesus. I mean, he's comparing. And then he sees the poster. And he was short, and the poster was kind of high. And I watched him walk over to the poster, mouthing the words. He was trying to figure them out. And the words in English, it would translate, in building the new country, we are becoming the new woman. I would bet money that he did not understand what it meant, but he tried to figure it out. And that was the moment, literally the epiphany, that was so strong, because that was the moment I understood how posters work. You're going about your daily life. We all have bubbles around us to get through the days. And a good poster has the ability to break through that bubble and make us look at something we had never seen before and ask a question. A good poster will always make us ask a question. And whenever we ask a question, we're not the same person before we ask the question, because all of a sudden we're confronted with something in this universe that we didn't understand, that we don't know. And it could be as simple as, why is that poster there? Why did they make that? What did they mean? What does it mean? But the very fact of asking a question is transformative.
4: After you've had that eureka moment, you know, the light bulb flashed in your head, you realized the importance of posters, and you started obsessing over them. What happened after that?
2: Well, I made a big change. At that time, I was still in graduate school. I still was finishing my dissertation in medieval 12th century French architecture. I realized even if it was the best dissertation in the world, it wasn't going to change anybody's life. And so I first came back with all these posters, and David had money from UCLA to put together an exhibition and gave my first lecture on art, on poster art and politics. It was all in 1981. And then I started traveling with it. But you know, Al Gore's Inconvenient Truth, the slideshow that he went all over the country with. I was doing that with the Nicaragua slideshow. I was going all over the country and Canada. I literally went to New Haven, Connecticut. I spoke at Yale. I went to Boston. I went to Halifax, Nova Scotia. I went to Arkansas.
4: Everywhere Carol went to put out her exhibit, she asked for posters in research centers, universities and colleges, and even in bookstores.
2: And they all had old posters that they were using as notes. They'd tape them on the wall and they'd use the blank white back for making an agenda for their meetings.
4: Wow.
2: So I said, oh, I'll take some, you know. So I gave them an opportunity to clean house. But every place else, all these progressive bookstores were also meeting places and served as community centers. And I literally would come home with posters every place I went. And so that's when we decided to form the Center for the Study of Political Graphics.
4: That's amazing. And now it houses 85,000 posters. Is that right?
2: Over 90.
4: Okay. And what is the collection that you feel is closest to your heart?
2: That's the question I get asked the most, that one, and what's my favorite poster. And one of the things I feel really privileged about is that I don't have to choose one area. I can do any area that's of meaning to me or that's in the headlines of the moment.
4: Mm-hmm.
2: And so it's not a single issue archive like most other archives, many of the other archives are. And I think Audre Lorde was the one who said something about, you know, we do not have single issue problems. They're all interrelated. And the archive reflects that. And our exhibitions reflect that also. We've done dozens and dozens of exhibitions that have been in over 400 places around the world. And in addition, we loan posters to some major museums. We're busy.
4: The Center for the Study of Political Graphics is indeed a global archive. It has a wide varying catalog containing the rich histories of global political expression through posters. Things you'd never expect, like the Chicano civil rights movement led by Mexican Americans, 19th century satirical lithographs, and posters from countries all over Africa, Middle East, and Asia. So in your opinion, what do you think makes a peace poster effective?
2: Trying to stop a war.
4: And in what way can they be used to stop wars?
2: Well, first, by bringing attention to the issue, education. The audience for posters are the people who agree with you, but think that they're the only ones without opinion, that think they're a minority. So posters really show you're not alone in thinking this. So if you're on the fence and you're not sure what to think, a post will say, hey, there's people out there that don't agree. Maybe I should look into that. People who make posters are optimists. They believe people can change. If they had the information, they might have a different opinion. And there's many different messages in peace posters. There's just stop the war, no war. But then there's also the anti-intervention, which is really very close to stopping the war. But then there's solidarity. It's not just stopping the war, but helping the opposition. But then there's the, you know, how much money, you know, like stopping military spending instead of using that money for healthcare or education. So that's not directly trying to stop a war. It's trying to reprioritize where our tax money should be spent.
4: You're hearing from Carol Wells, founder of the Center for Study of Political Graphics. A moment ago, when I asked you what makes a peace poster, you said its ability to stop a war. And that same question or argument you made maybe a decade ago when you gave this really interesting TED Talk in which you asked, can art stop a war and save a planet? Can you just tell us why did you give that TED Talk and what argument were you trying to make there?
2: Well, the argument I was trying to make was that art is powerful and that because it's powerful, it has been really marginalized to being art for art's sake. Art has always been political. This is not anything new.
4: Can you give us an example of when a peace poster or political poster started a conversation or shifted consciousness around something, maybe changed a person's mind about something?
2: One of the, I think, most intense examples is the My Lai Massacre. Remember, your listeners will not have heard of it, but the My Lai Massacre occurred in March of 1968. And it was Charlie Company, U.S. soldiers, who went to a small village, My Lai, and basically they massacred between over 500 people, mainly women and children. There were no weapons found. There were no shots fired, except the ones the U.S. shot. Many of the women and young girls were raped before they were murdered. And it was kept a secret until Seymour Hersh, the same independent journalist who uncovered the Abu Ghraib torture, he wrote a story about it in, I think, November 69. And when Seymour Hersh broke the story, and of course that horrific photograph with all these dead women and babies in a ditch, in color, people could not avoid it. And there was an interview, 60 Minutes, I think, started right around that time. And there was an interview, Mike Wallace, with one of the soldiers, one of the GIs that were involved with the massacre. And he was describing what happened, and Mike Wallace asked him, "And babies?" And the soldier answered, "And babies." And the New York Times the next day had the Q and babies, A and baby. They had the dialogue.
4: And the question was like, and also babies were massacred?
2: Yes, yes. Well, that was the context of the conversation prior to that question. Right. He was talking about mass shooting anything that moved. And then Mike Wallace said, "And babies?" Mm-hmm. And the soldier answered, "And babies." It had been obviously a lot of anti-war organizing, and the organizing together with that photo, they had 50,000 of those printed. And they were handed out, they were carried in marches. The photograph was shown, as I said, in all the media. They were put on dorm walls. But because of that poster, that could not be replaced by the next dramatic event, or the next horrific event. That event was kept in front of the U.S. population's consciousness through that poster.
4: So, and then what happened? What kind of action took place?
2: That

0: I don't want my money. I don't want my tax dollars going there. I cannot abide by our tax dollars doing that. We're not supposed to do that. We're supposed to be better than that. And we both were talking earlier about the TED Talk. And
1: in the TED Talk, Carol tells a story about Martin Luther King. But she tells me during our interview, when she gets off stage, her late husband reminds her that she never actually finished the story. She tells me the rest of that story during our interview. Here's what she says.
0: Yeah, Martin Luther King was told for a long time by his handlers, don't talk about international issues. Stick to civil rights. Stick to domestic policy. There's enough to deal with just dealing with the unfairness of what's happening in the United States. Do not go outside. Do not expand the conversation. But in the pit of his stomach, he knew better. And then he was taking a vacation just to get recharge. And he went to the airport with a friend of his, and he bought a bunch of magazines to read on the plane. And one of the magazines he bought was Ramparts, but they had an article, it was a photo article, on the impact of the Vietnam War on children. And photo after photo showed children whose faces were melted from napalm, children whose arm had been amputated because of a landmine, a baby trying to nurse from a mother who'd been killed. These pictures, just describing them without seeing them, are horrific enough. And Martin Luther King is sitting at the table with his friend, and he's, you know, had been eating lunch. And then all of a sudden, he just pushes his food away. And his friend, who wrote about this, said, "What's wrong, Martin? Is something wrong with your food?" And King says, "Nothing will taste good again until this war stops." And at that moment, those photographs moved him to take a position on the war. Yeah, it was April 1967, his speech, his Vietnam speech. And it was 1 year to the day that he was assassinated. And most people, certainly most people that I know, but it's also written about, are convinced that he was assassinated because he started to take on the Vietnam War. And many of those images were made into posters after that, which is also an interesting PS to that story.
1: We talked a lot about how posters can inspire us to ask questions, right? To like pause and think about, okay, who made this poster? What is it saying? But I'm also interested in whether it can inspire action. And you also mentioned solidarity at some point. And I wanted to ask you, what kinds of actions can a peace poster realistically spark?
0: They can spark people getting involved in a demonstration, in writing a letter. A lot of them will say, write to your congressperson. Show up at this demonstration. One of my favorite posters, which actually, when I first saw it, I will confess, I thought it was kind of lightweight. But now I actually have a necklace with it on. I wear it all the time. It was done for a contest at Pratt Art Institute in the mid-60s, a miniature contest. And it said, "War is not healthy for children and other living things." And Lorraine Schneider was the artist, and she submitted it to this contest. It was rejected. It was called too simplistic. But she had a little printing machine, and she printed it out, and she made little cards that she gave to her friends. And one of the friends was one of the screenwriters for Cagney and Aunt Lacey, the first woman-centered cop show. And her son was turning a year old, and she had a birthday, and they had a bunch of Hollywood women there. And one of the women toasted, "May this war be over before our sons are of draft age." And from that one-year-old birthday party, they created another Mother for Peace, the organization, the anti-war organization, that went to high school campuses to protest ROTC. And they succeeded in getting ROTC off of many high school campuses. It's now illegal. And so they had this little miniature, and they wanted a logo. So they asked Lorraine. Lorraine gave them the rights. They blew it into a large poster. They made it into a small piece of jewelry, patches, everything. The family and another Mother for Peace gave the Center for the Study of Political Graphics the right to reproduce it during the Iraq War.
1: Hmm.

0: people have been asking to reproduce it from the 60s to now. And so these posters, this is one tool of the many tools that we have to promote peace and justice. So anything that will literally make people either want to get involved, to let them know how to get involved, or who never thought about getting involved, but realize, if not me, who? If not now, when?
1: I think the example you gave just shows the ripple effects, right? About
0: yes,
1: how one thing can survive and push through decades. I want to play devil's advocate for a moment and ask you this. I keep thinking a lot about modern conflicts, like the war in Palestine, for instance, where there obviously was a lot of art, political imagery, you know, symbols going around. That did inspire people to take action, demonstrate, and all that. But it did not diffuse the political tension, right? It inspired action, but it wasn't a favorable outcome in the end.
0: Yes, the answer is yes, you're correct. But what has changed and changed profoundly is the conversation in this country. You are seeing on the corporate news, they're covering, and they're using the words genocide. They're using the words genocide, many of them. They are showing the atrocities. And you have many different Jewish organizations and rabbis and synagogues taking a position in solidarity with Palestinians' right to exist and opposing genocide. So the conversation has clearly changed. The situation on the ground, unfortunately, has not. But the conversation has changed, and that gives me hope.
1: I did want to ask you about the role of the peace poster in the digital age, and whether you think posters hold the same power in the digital age as the print age.
0: The making of them is certainly, it's adding to, it's not instead of, it's adding to another tool in the toolbox of how to make a poster. But the biggest difference I think it has made is in the distribution. One of the reasons we have so many old posters from places, all those bookstores that I was visiting back in the 80s and the 90s, was that they would make the posters, but they didn't have a really good way of getting them out to as many places or as many people as they needed. Mm-hmm. And so they had a lot left over. What they're doing now, and you saw it, I think the first time I saw it was maybe around Occupy in 2011. And artists would put high resolution posters that were free downloads. As long as they were not used for commercial purposes or against the intent, but then they were free to use. So there are many, many places that are now offering free downloads, and you can pick your own poster. You can make your own poster. And a lot of you can see a lot of that now at the No Kings marches. People have downloaded professional posters. They make their own. They've also downloaded some that are very powerful. And one of my favorite stories, this was during Tahrir Square, during the Arab Spring. There's an artist who goes by the name Mr. Fish. And he did this, you know, the famous Che Guevara, the Corda photograph of Che Guevara. Well, he morphed it onto the famous portrait of King Tut. So he made it an Egyptian variation of Che, but King Tut. And then the title of it was Walk Like an Egyptian. It was a very pro Tahrir Square, pro Egyptian movement. And I'm at work. My husband calls me up and says, look at this poster. It's fabulous. I logged it. I thought it was great. I called up the editor and I said, can we get a copy of that? She said, sure. Just give us credit. So we get a copy. We have a poster of the week blog. We take one poster that we connect with a current event every week. So we put that on there. The next day, somebody took a photograph of that image on the streets of Cairo.
1: Wow. Okay.
0: In 24 hours, thanks to the internet, that image went from LA to the streets of Cairo.
1: Transcended continents, basically.
0: In a day. And it was solidarity. It was an image of solidarity that blew me away. So the internet can be really used for our side as well.
1: Yeah. And I want to play devil's advocate again.
0: Go for it.
1: Like we said, we are living in a very volatile time. We're seeing all these conflicts, seeing wars being documented on social media. And I did want to ask you if posters can evoke emotion or be as impactful as those that show the horrors of war.
0: Well, we've done a number of anti-war shows, unfortunately, a lot of them. I'm always concerned of over-aestheticizing an exhibition. If an exhibition has too many beautiful posters, it's not going to have the same impact. So I make sure in every room, if it's multi-room exhibition, or at least in every section, there's a photograph, at least one poster that shows death and dying, that shows the reality, usually using a photo like the My Lai massacre, because that really horrifies people. So I think you can't only have an exhibition that is just death and dying, because people aren't going to want to see it. They won't go. But if you combine some really, but only if they're powerful, only if the messages are clear, and there's plenty of messages that are stunning and clear. So you need a balance. You need a balance of reality and beauty. At least that's how I choose to curate.
1: That's an interesting answer. I didn't expect it.
0: What did you expect?
1: I thought you would side with the posters and just maybe talking about how the emotional connection with posters would have a larger impact than an image. But I guess you're right, because the examples that you did give do have images that are kind of designed in a way to make it a poster. So there is that mix that you're talking about.
0: I mean, a lot of times students will come to me and say, how do I make a great poster? And I said, you know what? It doesn't even have to be a great poster to affect somebody, to impact somebody. It's just being the right poster with the right messages at the right time with the person who happens to see it, who's ready for it. And there is no formula for the right poster. You just got to be as honest as you can be is what you got to be. People do respond to honesty and directness and clarity.
1: Can posters create more peace in the world, in your opinion?
0: I think they absolutely can, because they make people stop and think. They make people literally evaluate what their role is. And especially, I mean, Howard Zinn's book, You Can't Be Neutral on a Moving Train, I've never seen a more time where you can't be neutral as now. And posters really challenge where you are and how you're thinking. And that's their role. Their role is to challenge you. That's why it's called a protest poster. They're not to make you feel comfortable. They're literally intended to challenge how you look at the world and your role in it. And once you start re-examining your role, it's like you can know and not care, but you can't care if you don't know.
2: That was artist, curator, and art historian Kara Wells, founder of the Center for the Study of Political Graphics, speaking with Peace Talks radio correspondent Nadine Shaker. In part two, we'll hear the story behind one of the most recognizable symbols of solidarity in recent years, the watermelon. We'll hear from Palestinian artist Khaled Hourani, whose artwork helped popularize the image around the world, and from researcher Ilham Khan, who studied how the symbol spread across social media and what it reveals about the power of art and activism in the digital age. That's coming up. Stay tuned. I'm Jessica Tichton, and this is Peace Talks Radio.

0: This is Peace Talks Radio, the radio series and podcast on peacemaking and nonviolent conflict resolution. I'm Jessica Tickton, today with correspondent Nadine Shaker. In the digital age, symbols can spread around the world in an instant, inspiring solidarity, protest, and conversation. One of the most recognizable images to emerge in recent years is the watermelon. Activists first began using the watermelon emoji to avoid social media platforms suppressing or shadow banning posts about Gaza and Palestine. Because the fruit shares the colors of the Palestinian flag, it quickly became a powerful visual shorthand. Soon the symbol appeared far beyond social media, on fundraising artwork, taxi cabs in Tel Aviv, t-shirts and lapel pins worn by parliamentarians, national soccer jerseys, posters, murals, and countless other works of art around the world. Like many powerful symbols, the watermelon has come to represent different things to different people. Today, we're interested in how images acquire meaning, inspire solidarity, and shape public conversation. Our story traces one influential version of that symbol back to Palestinian artist Khaled Hourani, whose artwork helped shape the watermelon into an internationally recognized image. Khaled Hourani is a Palestinian artist, curator, and co-founder of the International Academy of Art Palestine in Ramallah. He also initiated the 2011 Picasso in Palestine project and the Stone Distance to Jerusalem. Correspondent Nadine Shaker asks him where the inspiration for his watermelon artwork began.
1: The story which I inspired by, the story of the watermelon by an artist, his name is Issam Badr.
2: According to Hourani, Issam Badr and other artists were trying to get a permit to start an artist league in Ramallah, Palestine, and had this encounter with the Israeli officer.
1: He asked them not to do any art which encouraged people to do violence. And he was telling them not to draw the Palestinian flag, the color of the Palestinian flag, black, red, green, and white. And Assam was asking him, if we are going to draw a flower, let's say, it has the same color, is it forbidden or not? The officer himself says, it's forbidden, and it's forbidden to do a watermelon. So I borrow this idea from the imagination of the officer himself, and I did it in 2007 as part of the subjective atlas, the watermelon as a flag.
2: I did see the section where different artists are depicting the flag of Palestine. So some artists have a faded image of the flag, some have a bread broken up into the contours of the flag, but you have the slice of watermelon. So when you decided to do the watermelon, did you just remember that story, or how did that creative process happen? How did you bring it to life?
1: Yes, when the topic was about the flag, as you were saying, each artist, he did his own version. So I have this story in my background. And I was thinking, I'm going to do something simple, as you can see in this atlas. And I start doing the watermelon after the subjective atlas as an art object in museums, in galleries, in the wall of the gallery.
2: A mural, yeah.
1: It was produced there. And in many different places later on. And for 10 years after I did it, it was not received well as I wish.
2: Hourani tells me that people didn't appreciate the story behind the creation of the watermelon artwork, or that it was a demeaning way to represent the Palestinian flag. So it wasn't that widely recognized until...
1: It was used unexpected way during the war against Gaza.
2: Do you remember the first time you saw it blow up, like you said, after the break of the war? Was it on social media or somewhere else?
1: Of course, many journalists, art critique, tried to contact me when it was in social media. And there was a lot of people tried to find out what was the story behind, because the story itself, it gives the watermelon this kind of powerful meaning. It was alternative solution for such censorship. It was an alternative solution when it comes to do kind of solidarity with Palestinian wherever it's not allowed to use the Palestinian flag, like in Germany, in in other countries. Even at that time, it was not in my mind yet that the watermelon will be that much used in the demonstration all around the world. And it was, for me, something unexpected.
2: Can you give us examples of how it was used? Because people made stickers out of it, made campaigns out of it, and people have morphed it, reinvented it. So what are some of the ways that it's been used?
1: First, it became one of the Palestinian symbols. And when they try to do something about Palestine, even normal people, not necessarily artists, they start using the watermelon to represent the Palestinian flag as an alternative. So they did it in posters for cinema festival, for literature. It was used in t-shirt. It was used in flags. It was used in embroidery. It was used now in Gaza for food agency, for which give people food during the wartime. And they use it in different way, as many artists start producing it in their own way. People start doing it in 3D programs, they're doing it as an animation in videos. There's, how to say, thousands of images out of this watermelon. Some are using it for solidarity purpose, to do a flag, their own flag, even in a very simple way, to use it in the demonstration. Some people are doing it in graphic and use it in social media.
2: Horani still sees the watermelon as a piece of art, despite it being used in global solidarity work.
1: Thanks God, there's still people who bring back the story of the watermelon, bring back the art. I mean, it's part of an art practice. It's not only something come out of blue. It comes out of a very simple story, very simple image I did at Subjective Atlas of Palestine.
2: Now that it's out in the world, do you feel that it still reflects your intent? Your intent to make it was to talk about censorship and evading censorship. Do you feel that this still carries through despite having so many versions and coming to life in so many different ways? You know, what if someone takes the watermelon symbol and uses it in a divisive way or in a political way? Does it matter to you?
1: As I told you, it's something not easy to be controlled. When I told you the story behind the officer's imagination about not doing the watermelon because it has the color of Palestine, he was never think that this watermelon he was mentioned not to use, it was used as a Palestinian flag in Tel Aviv, in this war, when there's a solidarity group who want to do kind of demonstration against the massacre in Gaza, and it was very sensitive to use the Palestinian flag directly in such war situation, so they use the watermelon. And for me, this is the maximum meaning of this censorship. How art could find the alternative solution for such kind of decision, not to use the national color of the national flag? How art could help to find a solution? And it's in a funny way. When you hear the story, it makes you laugh than being sad. And this is, I think, why my son, he's now 24, he was one of the people who used the watermelon that much in social media. For him, out of 12 different art projects I did, the watermelon is the best.
2: Okay. Yeah, it has a big impact on the youth for sure.
1: Yes, and this is why it was succeed, because of the youth, not because of the artist. Mm-hmm. It was success because people who love stories behind artworks. This was the hero of the artwork itself, the story. It's funny, it's very simple, and you can tell it to your kid.
2: I love that. I want to talk a little bit about the posters version of the watermelon, how it was used in posters. Do you feel that the watermelon posters that were spreading online like wildfire changed the perception of the war on Gaza?
1: Of course, art might not give a direct solution for such complicated issues like this kind of historically political conflict between Palestinians and the Israelis because of the occupation, but it might help later on. And I will say it gives a lot of people to do such kind of soft solidarity with Palestinians from where they are. I think this is how art could be helpful in such situation. When we live in this kind of dark time and people, they couldn't do that much things to stop this war. What they can do, they can announce, they can make their voice louder. They can do their own statement that they want this war to come to an end, and they ask to change this situation. Art in such case, it's a very good example of how we can find ways to find solution for complicated issue.
0: That was Nadine Shaker speaking with Khaled Khorani, Palestinian artist and curator. Next, Nadine speaks with Ilham Khan, a graphic designer, researcher, and lecturer at the University of Johannesburg in South Africa. She was one of many seeing the images and posters of the watermelon on her social media feed.
2: Do you remember the first poster you saw that used the watermelon symbol and how you reacted to it?
3: I think one of the first posters that I saw, it had the watermelon. And there's lots of like iterations of this poster, so I can't remember the exact one, but it was this idea of the watermelon slice and rockets that were falling into the watermelon. So it was almost the seeds of the watermelon that resembled the rockets. And I just thought that was such a powerful poster or visual, because already as a graphic designer, you could kind of see the deeper meaning behind it and the concept, which was that the watermelon represented the people or the land of Palestine, and the seeds that were then breaking into the watermelon, destroying the people and their land. So that was one of the first posters that I actually saw.
2: Mm-hmm. And you produced a paper called Seeds of Freedom, where you analyze posters and incorporate the watermelon icon. Can you tell us how you became interested in watermelon posters?
3: So in my particular case, I was feeling quite helpless when the whole issue sort of rose. Obviously, I grew up as a young Muslim, knowing about Palestine, knowing about the struggles that the people of Palestine were going through. But then obviously, after what happened on October 7th, I was feeling quite helpless in that situation. And the more my colleague and I sat with it, the more we realized there's something that we can add here. And that's how we then started to notice that the watermelon kind of exploded and the meaning that it then had. And that's what then drew us into this particular topic, is trying to develop a sense of what exactly does this watermelon mean, and how does it have a deeper meaning than just an emoji on your phone or on social media?
2: And then what made you want to document or explore all these other posters that you started seeing, the watermelon iconography?
3: So we went back and forth with what was the best take on this. How could we showcase this? And we obviously struggled because we couldn't find work from designers in Palestine, given the circumstances. And we then came across the Palestine Poster Project, and we went through all of their different options under iconography. And given what we were seeing on social media and the rise of the watermelon, that's what then made us look deeper into the watermelon itself. Our sort of angle was looking at it more from a social media stance as well.
2: Interesting. And I remember these watermelon posters being everywhere on my feed. You just couldn't escape it. And even news outlets were picking up on it and explaining to audiences what it meant. Can you give us a sense of the scale of how widespread it became, especially on social media?
3: So I think in order to answer that question, I think you would have to have a deep understanding of how social media algorithms work. So for both myself and, like you mentioned, it was all over your feed as well, that would be given because of our algorithm and what we were being fed. So the scale on my side was quite a deep reach, whereas for other people, they might not have seen it immediately, because it does depend on that particular person's search history,
0: yeah,
3: and where they stand within this whole sort of situation that was unfolded.
2: I think part of why eventually it exploded to much larger audiences was because it was able to circumvent the social media algorithm, right, that restricted pro-Palestine content. And I wanted to ask you if you have a sense of how that happened and why it's important.
3: Definitely. That's something we spoke about in our papers, that this little symbol of a watermelon could bypass all of the restrictions that were being put in place to restrict the content that was being shared.
0: Mm-hmm.
3: And by having any hashtags that said pro-Palestine, your work was almost shadow banned. And this little watermelon symbol, because it was just the fruit, could circumvent any of the shadow banning, which is part of the reason it exploded more than the flag did, because the flag was something that people could immediately pick up, whereas this little watermelon symbol was a way to just get past it. And in our paper as well, there is also a section where we speak about within Israel how a company sort of circumvented the restriction on not being pro-Palestine, and just they weren't allowed to display the Palestinian flag. And then they literally stuck a sticker of a watermelon on the side of a van and said, this is not a Palestinian flag, but still showed their solidarity with the people of Palestine. And that's just a real world example of something that has exploded over social media just by simply being a fruit and people giving it a symbolic meaning.
2: Yeah, that's a great example. I did want to go back to you explaining how you did your content analysis. And, you know, most of the posters originated from international artists or agencies and were distributed online, and they're in English. What does that mean to you, or what does it tell you?
3: So that's a really interesting question, because when we initially looked at it, firstly, we went onto the Palestinian Poster Project Archives, which is a digital archival site with all of these posters that has to have the word Palestine in it.
0: Mm-hmm.
3: We then searched under the iconography of just simply the watermelon. And then we started collecting these posters. We gave ourselves a set date, which was from October 2023. And then we collected this body of work, and it was very interesting for us because we just from the offset thought this would be posters produced by people in Palestine.
0: Mm-hmm.
3: And after doing further research, we noticed that it was mostly international artists.
0: Mm-hmm.
3: And that was a completely different take, because it created this idea of people were now becoming more aware of the situation, and there was this rise in international solidarity, which you can still see today with the flotillas, with all of the different activists from all over the world. And it's just such a beautiful thing to see that people are now taking a stand against all of the atrocities that are being committed, even in the smallest sense of creating a poster. And it just creates a bigger community that can take on all of these issues in the world.
2: I guess in your paper, you analyzed the different meanings that the watermelon symbol has come to take in posters. Can you tell us some of the meanings you've discovered?
3: So again, there was a lot of things that we picked up. So what we did was we took these 408 posters that had the watermelon symbol in them, obviously confining them within our time frame. We then started to separate these out into how was the watermelon represented. And we came up with four key concepts, which was the watermelon that basically stood in for the Palestinian flag, the watermelon that was then perpetuating the body, then the land of Palestine itself, and then as a weapon. Mostly, the watermelon seems to be shown as a triangle, which is reminiscent of the triangle in the Palestinian flag. So it goes a little bit deeper than just the colors. And then as the people, it usually takes on the form of the female body in particular. So usually it's a woman, a protector, a mother, someone who's very connected to the land. It's usually a woman that's weeping or carrying a child that has been wounded. So that is as the land or as the flesh. And in some instances, the seeds become the people. There's one example that I can think of right now, which was the watermelon segment. And inside it was the way that Muslim people wrap their deceased, which is in the white cloth. And instead of the seeds, it was pictures of those white pieces of cloth as the humans were wrapped in it. And it just shows the connection between the watermelon, between the people, between the land. So the seeds, even if they destroy the watermelon, the seeds will be replanted and they'll still be there.
4: Mm-hmm.
3: And then as a weapon, you could say that the watermelon point itself could be described as a weapon, because in some posters it's very sharp. In other posters, it has almost blood dripping off it, which could also be the juice, but it looks like blood.
4: Mm-hmm.
3: There's other posters that showcase the watermelon being used as a pebble within a slingshot.
4: Mm.
3: So it replaces that pebble. There's also a design which has a depiction of a superhero called Palestina, which is a female superhero, and she's holding a watermelon in her hand, almost ready to throw it.
4: Interesting.
3: And there's also a couple of posters which are slightly more humorous. So there's one where it's a IDF soldier, and you just see this watermelon that's been flung at him, and he's sort of toppling over.
4: Mm.
3: So it showcases the watermelon as a weapon as well. So those were the four main fields that we discovered.
2: I wanted to ask you more specifically about the general symbolism or meaning the watermelon has come to take. So you write that the watermelon has been an object of defiance since 1967, specifically because Palestinian flags were banned from public display then. How has it taken a different meaning, in your opinion, after it spread on social media or gained popularity after 2023?
3: I think it's also a way for people to show solidarity with a particular cause without outright saying it.
4: Mm-hmm.
3: And given the climate that we're in right now, that's almost problematic for some people to say, I'm pro-Palestine, because they could lose their jobs or their visas could be in trouble or travel bans could be put into place. And even though back then it obviously was a means of defiance, it still is. I think that meaning is still there, and it's just continued with a different generation on different platforms. I don't think it's necessarily something that's changed its meaning. It's still an object of defiance, whichever way you look at it.
2: For some people, like you said, it's still a symbol of resistance, a gesture towards peace in a time where it's very polarizing to speak up. But it does also spur up these negative emotions, and it could also be the opposite of peace, right? So do you think that the watermelon symbol can function as both a form of resistance and a gesture towards peace, or are those things in tension with each other?
3: I will say that when it is used by the people to showcase that they are pro-Palestine, I don't think they're necessarily trying to incite any form of violence. I think the people that take up an issue with this, again, it's the same way of showing an Israeli flag. If you had an Israeli flag on a hoodie or something, it doesn't necessarily mean you're trying to incite violence, and it's just a symbol. Everything that people are putting onto it, those are their own views, those are their own feelings. It's just the symbol of a watermelon. So yes, sometimes maybe someone is trying to be more malicious with it, but I think if you look back at the reason it was created, you need to consider the fact that it was created because there were these restrictions. And were these restrictions put onto the other side? So again, it's not necessarily inciting violence. It's just trying to create a community, create a sense of belonging.
2: Mm-hmm. And on the note of belonging, earlier in the interview, you said that you became interested in the watermelon posters because you felt so helpless watching the war unfold in Palestine. And then you, in your research, you realized that all these artists were also responding in solidarity.
3: I definitely think it became an easier way to sort of wrap your head around everything that was going on. I think art and design have such an important role to play in everything in our lives. We look at almost every place of conflict. We look at the designs that called people to serve in the army, that called people to stand up against the army. Design played a role in everything. And I think firstly, it's important to note that design is a major part in all of this. And artists, just by simply creating a watermelon, can help people wrap their heads around something that's happening without having to look at the actual photographs. It's a way to disseminate information while still respecting the dignity of those affected.
2: You know, obviously you think that protest art can create solidarity, but do you think it can push past political conflicts, or are they just relegated to the space of being symbols?
3: I think because, again, poster art is a form of communication design. So if you look at every conflict area, there's always some form of poster art. And it doesn't necessarily have to be high-end digital work. And I think that was the important thing to pick up with these watermelon posters as well, is that anything can become resistance posters. And one of the most important things was like just slapping the picture of the watermelon on it, not needing any text, not needing this work to be printed. You could just put it on a piece of card, and that was a resistance poster. I think that is a powerful sort of statement to have, where you can beat these systems that have all the money to sort of shadow ban your work, but then you could go out into the streets and stick a little sticker of a watermelon on a pole and someone could take it and then reshare it online. But I think the idea of a resistance poster has changed form. I think in the past, we always had this idea that it had to be a physical poster. And then it became something that was placed onto social media. And now it's gone even further, where you could have a little metal pin that was a watermelon. You could have a emoji that is a watermelon. You could have a sticker that is a watermelon. And you could place these all over the world, in the real world, on the digital sphere as well. And it's still a resistance poster. So I don't think it's just art. I definitely don't think it's just art and it's just a symbol and it just lives there. I think it has the capacity to move people like art does. And it has the capacity to make them feel something and to hopefully get out there, or at the very least reshare something online so more and more viewers see it. And hopefully more people are sort of reading up about the situations and taking a stand instead of just looking at something and walking away.
0: That was Palestinian artist Khaled Hourani and researcher Ilham Khan speaking with Peace Talks Radio correspondent Nadine Shaker. 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
8: Welcome to the Ralph Nader Radio Hour. My name is Steve Scrovan, along with my co-host David Feldman. How's it going, David?
9: Hello, Steve.
8: And our intrepid producer, Hannah Feldman. Hello, Hannah.
10: Hello, Steve.
8: And the man of the hour. Guess who that is? Ralph Nader. Hello, Ralph.
11: Hello, everybody.
8: On the program today, would you let Exxon write your kids' school climate curriculum? Would you let McDonald's and Coca-Cola write their lessons about good nutrition? Would you let Philip Morris write their health textbooks? Of course not, because that would be a conflict of interest. So why have we let big tech hijack every aspect of our public school curriculum? They provide the classroom devices and software many students use to do assignments. They sell schools and the latest artificial intelligence tools. And increasingly, tech companies are launching their own corporate-branded school curricula. Natasha Singer has reported on the intersection of technology, business, and education for more than a decade. And in her new book, Coding Kids, Big Tech's Battle to Remake Public Schools, she reveals how big tech co-opted nearly every step of the education supply chain. We'll speak to her about how public childhood education became a playground for the tech titans. In the second half of the show, we're going to talk amongst ourselves about the Republican midterm convention and all the lies that Donald Trump told and how the Democratic Party is failing to meet the moment. We'll also get an update on the push for impeachment with our friendly neighborhood constitutional scholar, Bruce Fine. As always, somewhere in the middle, we'll check in with our tireless corporate crime reporter, Russell Mokhiber. But first, big tech's battle to remake public schools. David?
9: Natasha Singer is a New York Times reporter covering the intersection of technology, business, and education. She's covered tech industry influence in schools for the New York Times for more than a decade, and her school tech reporting helped prompt California to enact a landmark student online data protection law. In 2019, she was part of a New York Times team whose tech coverage won a George Polk Award and was a Pulitzer Prize finalist for national reporting. She's also the author of the book, Coding Kids, Big Tech's Battle to Remake Public Schools. Welcome to the Ralph Nader Radio Hour, Natasha Singer.
12: Thanks so much for having me.
11: Yeah, welcome, Natasha. You know, on the back of your book, there's a comment by Kathy O'Neill, author of Weapons of Math, M-A-T-H, Destruction. And I want to read that as a way of introducing our listeners to your response to my question about what the book is all about. And here's Kathy O'Neill's comment, quote, "This riveting book reveals how titans of tech used the big pharma playbook to push computer science and then AI literacy in schools with industry-written curriculum and high-powered marketing operations. Now, that promise of high-paying jobs have fizzled." Natasha Singer asks, what would education about technology look like if it focused on the best interests and critical thinking skills of today's children? Question mark. End quote. Kathy O'Neill. So with your brand new book, just out, Coding Kids, what is the message that you want to convey?
12: So my new book, Coding Kids, tells this fascinating story about how tech giants like Google and Microsoft came to capture the classroom. And the book documents over a period of decades how Silicon Valley came to have more power and more sway in public schools than any other industry. So these tech companies, first of all, supply the infrastructure that schools run on. You've got tech companies providing the hardware, the laptops and tablets that students use, and they also provide the backbone software. Students use Google Docs to write essays and Microsoft PowerPoint or Google Slides to do their presentations. And teachers give quizzes using Google Forms, and they give students assignments in a platform called Google Classroom. And then from there, from providing the infrastructure that schools use, big tech companies have also influenced the subjects that schools teach. And so we saw big tech companies go from state to state advocating that schools start teaching computer science and coding lessons. And they met with governors. They lobbied presidents of the United States to make computer science a requirement. I'm not arguing in the book that we shouldn't have computer science. What the book does is take readers inside the powerful playbook that these tech companies use to shape how and what millions of school kids learn.
11: Well, it's a very revealing book. You quote a Brad Smith of Microsoft saying that company intends total saturation, including all rural areas. So they mean business. And a lot of it is just promoting their products, right? To make profits. This is the way they get in. They get in on an educational argument and a job argument after graduation, but they're really promoting their products. Can you explain that?
12: Yes, and I also think it's complicated and nuanced because I took the position in this book that the people I interviewed, and I interviewed a lot of teachers, I interviewed teachers' union leaders, I interviewed education researchers, academics, professors, nonprofit leaders whose education groups were funded by big tech, and executives at tech companies. And their intentions from the tech companies, I would say, are both well-intentioned and profit-driven. And so you hear them saying, schools are ill-equipped to teach modern subjects like computer science and AI. And so that forced the tech industry to step up to the plate and provide the expertise and the resources and push states to teach these subjects or require schools to teach them. And so on the one hand, many parents would like their kids to be able to use tech, build tech, and understand how these tools work. On the other hand, when you have companies like Google saturating the classroom with their Google Chromebooks, which are laptops that run on Google's operating system, or their apps, or their YouTube platform, it's basically tech training wheels. If you get a first grader using Google Docs, or a third grader using Gmail, or a fifth grader using a Google laptop Chromebook, then these students are likely to become Google customers for life. And so it's not about the companies immediately making money off schools. It's about influencing kids, getting customers early and for life. But I think more importantly, it's about imprinting Silicon Valley worldviews and values on young people so that you get docile consumers who maybe aren't worried about wholesale surveillance and data gathering, and docile employees who are not going to push back against being surveilled by their employer or using AI tools or having AI replace them. And so I think this story about tech companies capturing the classroom is not just about how they're shaping learning. It's about how some of the most powerful, wealthiest corporations on the planet are able to influence school systems, which are publicly funded entities that are desperate for resources to help kids.
11: And these companies provide a lot of money, don't they? They give grants, they wine and dine to keep people in public education, and the saturation is really overwhelming. You mentioned to me that you came across one of our reports in 1990 by Sheila Hardy. She wrote a report called Hucksters in the Classroom, how various corporations get into classroom curriculum. They provide free, at that time, free movies. And you want to describe that and compare it to today?
12: Because, Ralph, you were like, the Center for the Study of Responsive Law was so far ahead on this. So I think it was around 1979 that Nader published this report. And Sheila Hardy was the researcher. And in the 1970s, she documented how classrooms were flooded with commercial propaganda. And so, for example, there was this national competition called the ABC Educational Program. And different companies would provide materials and kids would submit essays on products. And so one was like, you know, there was this Agree hair conditioner. A is for Agree, the cream rinse and conditioner that honestly helped the greasies, right? Or C was for Canada Dry, or G was for Goodyear tires. So companies were sponsoring contests where kids would write essays about their products. And Sheila Hardy also documented how corporations were supplying lessons that basically skewed the politics of what was happening benefit the companies. And especially, she called out this General Motors kind of comic book booklet for schools. And the idea was that kids were really concerned about plastics and pollution, and that the General Motors brochure that Sheila Hardy described in the Nader report, it had characters called Harry Hydrocarbon and Charlie Carbon Monoxide. And their idea was to like dispel fears that kids had of serious health hazards and pollution. And apparently this booklet from General Motors with the Harry Hydrocarbon cartoon character also told students that automakers would install these new emissions devices to make sure they met air pollution standards, even though at the time the industry was lobbying against new emission standards for cars. And so you see that when industry provides the curriculum, they control their own corporate narrative, and they teach kids what benefits the industry. And I just wanted to segue back to one thing, because you mentioned Kathy O'Neill, who wrote this amazing book, Weapons of Math Destruction, which is about how algorithms hear us. And she made the analogy that, like, I show in the book how the tech industry used the pharmaceutical industry playbook. And before I covered tech for the New York Times, I covered big pharma. And so that is one of the reasons that I wrote this book, because medical researchers for decades have studied how the pharmaceutical companies influence both medical education and the medications that doctors practice. It's like an entire branch of medical research called overdiagnosis and overtreatment. And so, for example, for years, drug companies like Pfizer and Merck and Schering Plough and Johnson & Johnson would go to medical schools or big academic hospitals, and they would sponsor free lunch for medical students and doctors. And it could be just like free pizza for everybody or free steak sandwiches for everybody. But while the doctors were lunching, the pharmaceutical industry rep would talk up a drug like Lipitor or Viagra. And so when medical researchers studied this, they found that even doctors who had had one free lunch worth less than $20 were more likely to prescribe whatever brand new expensive drug that the pharmaceutical rep was pushing. And so we see similar things in tech in schools. We see tech industry funding programs that promote their own products. But the difference is we don't study the effect in schools of tech industry funded programs. We don't even ask the questions. In medicine, you ask these questions about how is this big pharma program influencing how doctors practice medicine, what they prescribe. And there's a researcher at Georgetown, a doctor, a pharmaceutical professor, Dr. Adrian Fu Berman, and she's written pieces like in the British Medical Journal saying industry-funded medical education is always propaganda. And nobody questions that because, in fact, it's true. But when you raise these questions, if you are a teacher or a tech industry reporter, you are cast as a Luddite or a Debbie Downer or somebody who just doesn't get that tech is going to revolutionize education. And so the argument I'm making in the book is, people, please, let's just ask more questions. Let's just ask the same questions that medical researchers ask about how big pharma influences medical education. I've been covering tech in schools for the New York Times for more than a decade, and this extraordinary thing has been happening recently where parents are rising up and saying, we think that schools are awash in tech that is not benefiting our kids, that is not improving education, that in fact is distracting them and maybe worse. And I've never seen this kind of collective action before in the decade I've been covering this. And so, for example, we saw earlier this year, parents in Los Angeles, a group called Schools Beyond Screens, advocating to get the school district to eliminate giving iPads to nursery school students, kindergartners, and first graders. And in fact, the school district agreed to do that. And then we saw more recently in New York City schools, thousands of parents rise up and say, we don't think the school district should be rolling out these generative AI tools, right, which are the chatbots that can make up stuff. We don't think that the school district should be rolling this out until you have tested it and proven that it has benefits for kids and that it doesn't impede the development of critical thinking. And so we saw New York City schools a few weeks ago announce that they were going to put in a moratorium for the school year on student-facing AI tools. And that means, like, there were certain math apps or English apps that had embedded AI chatbots, as well as AI tools like Google's Gemini for the classroom, like these chatbots that students can ask questions of. And it was a major turnaround for New York City schools, which has been very gung-ho on AI. And you saw Mayor Mamdani say the tech industry is trying to convince us that AI is beneficial and inevitable for education. We don't agree. And that was an extraordinary thing for a mayor to say and for a school district to do in this climate.
11: Is any of this spreading around the country and not just restricted to New York City?
12: Yes. I think that we see much more media coverage of what's happening in New York and Los Angeles because those are among the, you know, New York is the biggest school district. Los Angeles is the second largest school district. So when they say we're not going to give devices anymore, laptops and tablets to kids in the lower grades, or we're going to put a moratorium on these AI tools for kids, it gets national news coverage. But this is happening across the U.S. We see different school districts, different parent groups. I've talked to superintendents in Kansas and parents in Oregon and in Virginia and in Pennsylvania and in Florida and in Nevada. I think that what we're seeing is there's a groundswell of concern nationally

0: to Alva Edison, and he had developed an early version of moving pictures, and he made huge promises how this was going to revolutionize the classroom. And you have a description of this in the book, which very few people know about, because you compare with the overpromising by the tech industry. You want to describe that analogy?
1: Yes. So one of the really great things about writing a book is you can take book leave. And so instead of like chasing daily and weekly stories, I took some months off and I got to do this historical research. And the New York Times has this incredible feature called Times Machine, where you can look up old articles. And so I found this article in the New York Times from 1912, where a New York Times reporter goes to visit Thomas Alva Edison in his studio in Orange, New Jersey. And in this lab, Edison has one of these kinetoscopes, and he's saying that moving pictures should replace textbooks in schools because textbooks are really boring and they're really static. And teachers teach these boring textbooks the same boring way all over the country. But if they just got rid of all the textbooks and put in his machine, that the machine and these moving pictures would engage kids through their eyes and their ears, and it would be much more riveting and kids would never skip school. And you could teach them all through the technology that Edison invented. And he said specifically, I'm going to quote the New York Times, Edison said, "I'd like to see every last school book thrown out of the schools, and they'll do it sometime. They'll do all the teaching by moving pictures, every bit of it."
0: Okay, now what's the analogy for the present day? What are they promising?
1: So again, like what I find fascinating about this is that we have these repeat cycles of very charismatic American innovators coming along and saying, my technology is going to revolutionize schools. So we see that Thomas Edison is saying this in 1912. And then in the 1980s, when Apple was a new company, you had Steve Jobs saying, my Apple IIe desktop computer should be in every school because it's going to revolutionize education and it'll be much more engaging, creative than the boring ways we teach. So every generation has this charismatic tech innovator saying, use my tool. And it's both well-meaning and completely hubristic. And so now we have the people who are on the forefront of AI, like Sam Altman at OpenAI, but also the heads of tech companies at Google, at Microsoft, and billionaires like Bill Gates, who, as soon as ChatGPT came out and became popular, began saying, AI will automatically customize itself to kids, and it will be this automated tutor, and it'll be much more engaging, and it will revolutionize education, and it'll teach kids valuable career skills. And so over 100 years, we've got the same message from innovators making tech, that tech is better than live teachers. It will transform and democratize education. It'll be more engaging. It'll teach kids valuable career skills. And yet every time we have these cycles of enthusiasm and then it doesn't work and we have disappointment. And one of the reasons I wrote this book is it feels like collective amnesia. It feels like we have these cycles. We don't learn anything from them. And then we go on to the next classroom tech hype cycle, and AI is the latest one.
0: It's very important, listeners, to realize that these emperors have no clothes. They've been promising, lying before Congress. Zuckerberg reassures that he's got ways to have parents protect their children. He goes back and he's exposed by the New York Times and Washington Post and others for doing just the opposite, and that he didn't fulfill his commitments. He's very slippery that way, as he testifies again and again before Congress. When are these people going to start losing credibility here?
1: So I'm so glad you brought this up, because since the time of Steve Jobs, Silicon Valley has attached this fancy word literacy to whatever product they have and then told schools they needed to teach it. So in the era of Steve Jobs, there was suddenly this fervor that we had to teach computer literacy because Japan was ahead. And if we wanted our country to compete, we needed computer literacy. And then the internet came and we got internet literacy and smartphone literacy and then digital literacy. And then when Mark Zuckerberg was saying, we're changing our company's name to Meta and everybody has to learn virtual reality, was this brief moment of the push for metaverse literacy. And now we're in this moment where Silicon Valley and tech-funded nonprofit groups are pushing AI literacy, except we don't know what AI literacy is and we don't know how to teach AI. And so it makes it sound really fancy, AI literacy, but oftentimes the companies are really just talking about learn how to use our chatbot. And now you have asked, when are we going to stop listening to these people?

0: are we going to stop rushing to teach whatever product literacy Silicon Valley is pushing us to do this week and then pivot with whiplash to whatever they're pushing next week? And I think that's the question of the hour. You've brought up the social media trials and these big verdicts that attorneys general won against Meta and then Meta agreeing to settle for $17 billion. And the states argued that Meta and other social media platforms deliberately hooked kids on their products and put them at risk while covering up some of the safety issues, but also knowing that millions of kids under the age of 13 were on their platforms in violation of this federal law, the Children's Online Privacy Protection Act. And I think that this is related to tech in schools because parents were deeply concerned about the effects of social media on their kids, about kids spending more time clicking and scrolling than actually making friendships with other human kids or going outside to play, but also that kids were using social media during school and able to access YouTube and things on their school computers and watch dozens or hundreds of hours of non-educational YouTube videos at school.
1: And as a corollary, Natasha, the parents are losing control over their kids. These corporations are bypassing, undermining parental authority, parental guidance, and taking over. In fact, there's a book by a Harvard psychologist, Susan Wynn, called Who's Raising Our Kids? Big Tech, Big Business. So that's one reason why the parents are getting very, very concerned, because they're losing control 5 to 7 hours a day. I mean, in human history, there's never been a generation of youngsters that spends less time with their family and their parents and their community, playing on the sidewalk or with Mother Nature, hiking. So all of this is being wrapped up in a huge amount of anxiety, dread, and fear by parents. And it doesn't matter whether they're liberal parents or conservative parents. This is not a left-right, blue state, red state issue. They're all rallying together here against this menace. Now, I know the galleys for your book, Decoding Kids, closed in the spring. And since then, there's been these very dangerous admissions by executives at Anthropic and OpenAI that these robots can escape the controls that's placed on them. When these warnings are coming from the very innovators themselves inside these corporations, how have the developments since the spring, when your galleys closed, further informed your criticism here?
0: So I have to just say, I do think there are major risks with generative AI, but the people who are yelling that AI is magical and going to transform humanity and education, and the people who are yelling that AI is dangerous and is going to doom humanity and education, are all calling attention to themselves and making this technology seem magical and godlike, that it has more power than us. And I feel like that distracts from the actual problems that are already happening in schools that we're seeing. And so there are concrete problems that I think schools are struggling to address. And one is, if you look at the research from Pew Research data, the majority of teenagers are already using generative AI chatbots outside of school to help with homework, to plagiarize, to cheat, but also to tell jokes, design fashion items, and look up how to build a birdhouse. So you have a generation that's already hugely using these tools, and schools not teaching them where it comes from and how it might be steering them. So you have these generative AI tools, which A, can spew misinformation because they're not magic. They're mathematical models that predict the next word in a sentence and are often wrong. So the potential for kids to be led astray, the potential for kids to over-rely on these tools and outsource their critical thinking and creativity to a machine and then impede the development of their own critical thinking and their own creativity. And the third thing is, we're starting to see parents file lawsuits against some of these AI chatbot companies because their children, the parents say in the lawsuits, formed relationships with chatbots over months. And then when the kids had mental health issues and were discussing self-harm, the chatbots abetted the children in harming themselves. And so before we even get to, are we going to be doomed? There are concrete issues right now that are big risks to education and child development with these chatbots. And I don't want to distract from what's happening on the ground with men who make AI telling us how important and dangerous their tools are. There are major things that we could be teaching kids about the inner workings of tech and who builds it and who benefits from it and profits from it and who it might help and how it might benefit kids, but also what communities it might put at risk. And so I think that one of the things that I'm optimistic about is that I see a new generation of teachers pushing for a broader vision of what tech education could be. And it involves encouraging kids to ask deep questions and to pursue the things that interest or worry them.
1: And what's the role of the PTA, Parent Teachers Association? Any of them speaking up and organizing around the country?
0: Well, Ralph, you've asked a very thorny question, because if you look at some of the documents that were made public in these trials of parents and school districts against social media companies, you see that some of these companies paid the PTA to teach parents how kids could responsibly use social media or to promote industry curriculums. And so the PTA has now cut ties with Meta. But I think that for a long time, we, the public and schools and nonprofit groups funded by industry, had a romantic notion about technology and kids. And that era is over.
1: Well, you know, it does seem to me, when you put it all together, Natasha, that there has to be a protective cloak over our youngsters. And the idea that this MIT professor came up with a long time ago is just get these companies off the backs of elementary school children. If they want to start with AI preparedness, that they can't be allowed to start until high school at the earliest. That doesn't mean there's no computers in the classroom. It just means that this omnivorous generative AI curriculum, it has to be banned for 7-year-olds, 8-year-olds, 10-year-olds, 11-year-olds. They're very vulnerable, extremely vulnerable. It's only going to get worse and more penetrating, more all-enveloping, more insidious. That's certainly been borne out by just looking at the last 2 or 3 years. I noticed in your book you had something on a conference in 2025 that was put on by Civics of Technology, a group co-founded recently by educational technology researchers. Can you briefly tell us about that?
0: Yes. So one of the things I'm optimistic about is that there is a movement at the college level among education researchers, but also among individual teachers and in school districts like New York City for the civics of technology. I'm calling it tech civics. And the way I would describe it is this. We've seen in the last few years, parents on the left and the right, Republicans and Democrats and governors and state lawmakers want more civics in schools. And civics teaches kids about the power of the government. How do the three branches work? Checks and balances. What are your rights as an individual voter and citizen? And how can you help create rules or challenge them as a community? It's about the power of the government and your individual power. And so I think that tech civics is an offshoot of that. It's about understanding the power of these trillion-dollar companies that have more money and power than the governments of most nations, and how they affect us, and what are your rights as an individual in an ecosystem where when Google makes one change to its search page and puts in an AI overview, which tells you the answer before you can choose what source you want, it affects how billions of people get information just with a feature. And how do we deal with that as a public when it's now these tech giants that are writing the rules that society lives by? And Civics of Technology is one of the groups developing curriculum to teach this kind of deeper, more inquisitive tech education for K through 12 students to help them have more agency when they go out into a world where they're going to submit their resume electronically and an AI scanner is going to read it and maybe dismiss them before a human ever sees their resume.
1: Well, you know, this seems to only be getting worse. For example, these AI companies have now put in the hands of students ways to cheat that are driving teachers up the wall. In fact, many teachers are now saying the only way they can guard against cheating is to have the examination be right in the classroom with no iPhone and nothing but the students and the teachers watching them. And of course, these companies are also teaching these youngsters how to gamble online right out of their home. They're exposing them to pornography, which they keep apologizing. Oh, this got through. We'll try to screen it out. Never seems to stop. It just, everything bad seems to be growing and growing. I really think we should come to simpler conclusions, like clear out generative AI, clear out all this stuff that can be described as clear, described them as electronic child molesters. They have no respect for traditional family values, to use the cliche. No respect for parental guidance and control. They indeed are usurping the parental role and keeping these children into this virtual reality where they don't know what the smell of a forest is like. You know, they don't know how to play outside their home anymore. They're just looking at screens hour after hour. This is a devastating effect that we have never been able to fully measure, other than the withdrawal from civic life of the younger population now, the kind of withdrawal, the kind of gullibility that brought us the fascist dictator Donald J. Trump. Any response?
0: Yes. So I'm sure you know Randy Weingarten, the head of the American Federation of Teachers, the second largest U.S. teachers union. And, you know, yes. Last year she did a partnership with Microsoft and OpenAI and Anthropic. The three AI makers gave the teachers union $23 million to help launch an AI academy to train teachers across the U.S. how to use AI in school to do things like automatically generate lesson plans or write emails to parents or give students feedback. And less than a year later, Randy Weingarten had a complete, well, half about face, where she said she was wrong and that these AI products pose cognitive and developmental and educational risks to kids. And she recommended that schools not use AI products like chatbots with elementary school students. And furthermore, that these AI products not be used to give elementary school students feedback on their work. And you see that New York City schools just implemented this and said that for elementary and middle, they were not allow AI products in the classroom. So some of the major educational institutions in the United States agree with you. And now I want to play devil's advocate, though, Ralph, because if we've got millions of middle schoolers already using these chatbots outside of schools, do schools not have some obligation to teach kids how they work and how they might be detrimental and how to make better choices about what to use? Because otherwise you're having kids use these things with no adults who have independent values interceding for them.
1: You know, when Randy Weingarten, the head of the American Teachers Union, over a million teachers belong, accepted that 20 million plus contribution from these corporations, she thought that would get her a seat at the table. But then she started realizing that she was the meal at the table. And she revised and corrected herself and concluded, as you just described, that we have to protect these children. There's no such thing as trying to compromise with these relentless corporate commercial predators who are taking over our public schools. Let's go to Steve.
2: Natasha, we're always being told by the tech titans and politicians that we need to be on the cutting edge of this or we're going to be left behind. What are they talking about? What are we going to be left behind? What are the consequences of not being computer literate, or at least not having young people be inculcated with all of this? Is there anything to that? What, left behind what? What are they talking about?
0: So, as you know from reading my book, I'm not actually arguing that tech should be out of the classroom or that tech industry should be completely divorced from schools because they can bring expertise and resources that schools desperately need. And I think many parents want their kids to be able to use the tech of the day in ways that might help them as teens be creative, build things online, learn to make an app. But also as they get into the work world and they're going to have to use these tools, they feel that kids will be at a disadvantage if you don't learn to use AI until you're in college. So I think there's an argument for balance. But when the tech industry says, if kids don't learn to vibe code with AI in middle school or whatever, they're going to be left behind and the cutting edge kids will get ahead or the United States will lose out to China. The companies that make these products and are trying to build an AI-driven future need kids to learn how to use these products so the companies can build an AI-driven future. I mean, the mayor of New York said recently, I haven't seen a lot of evidence that AI benefits kids except for the research funded by the companies that stand to profit. So I think when you see New York say, we're going to pause AI for 9 months to try to figure out what is beneficial and what might be problematic, are kids in elementary school and middle school going to lose out for not using these tools for the next 8 or 9 months in schools if they're going to learn how to use them? Right. So like, I think that pausing for a short period of time so that some evidence can be developed to figure out the best, prudent, useful thing to do is really important. But one other thing, I've been visiting schools where teachers are trying to teach AI education that is deeper and more provocative and more interesting. And so I've seen high school students learn to examine how AI works, learn how to build things with AI, and examine their own AI use. And one of the examples that touched me most was a high school student who had been getting text messages from his dad, and their text messages were really fast, just a few words. And suddenly the dad starts sending these long, effusive messages on the phone. And the kid is like, Dad, what's up with that? It doesn't sound like you. And the dad is like, well, I've been using ChatGPT. It's making my writing much better. And the kid says like, Dad, you and I have an authentic relationship. I do not want it mediated by a chatbot. I want to hear from you. And now you have the kids teaching the parents that there are ways that maybe this AI can be useful, but not to have a machine-mediated, inauthentic generation of messages from your parents to the kid.
2: It seems to me that the kids have to know that AI is essentially non-creative because AI can only know what is already known, and therefore it will not attend to any kind of new experience. It can lie, it can hallucinate, but it essentially regurgitates. And I think it's important for the kids maybe to understand that, because it's not going to help you with your writing because it can't really do anything original.
0: And so that's what these students in this New Jersey high school in Newark I visited were learning. And one of the first lessons was their teacher showed them a video clip of a sci-fi movie or something that had AI-generated scene of an explosion. And one of the questions for the kids is like, if you're going to use AI to make a scene in a movie, is the director still the director? Is the AI now going to be credited as a co-director? Like, what does it mean that we are doing automated computer graphics and we can, in fact, make fake automated actresses or actors? And so the students considered for a long time over the semester, what is the role of human creativity and what parts of it do they want? And some of the kids said, yeah, I'm not using AI for that. I want to think about this myself. And I think it's really important for everybody, including the grownups, to think about what am I delegating and what might I be losing by delegating this chore to a machine.
1: Let's look for a minute, Natasha, at a lineage of computer industry history. We all remember the time when these same corporate moguls would urge all schools to teach computer coding, and that computer coding was a way to getting a terrific job. Well, now the computer coders coming out of our colleges are finding that it's very difficult to get a job. The job market for coders, because of generative AI, is shrinking very, very rapidly. So we're entitled to ask, what is the end goal here of people like Elon Musk and Peter Thiel and others in Silicon Valley? The goal is what they've said themselves from time to time. They want to replace all human workers. They want factories where there's just nobody there except robots from A to Z. They want to destroy the human autonomy. You know, they believe that these machines will get them to a Valhalla, never mind to Mars, as Elon Musk wants to travel to. So we're dealing here with an end game for which these companies brook no compromise whatsoever. And the labor unions are almost obsolete here. They're not keeping up to date as to what's coming. What's coming is robotic replacement of human workers in the workplace. Let's go to David Feldman.
3: They see it as inevitable. It's evolution, survival of the fittest by becoming one with the machine. We know that the children of the big tech tycoons, for the most part, are not allowed to use the products that made their parents so rich. So how vulnerable are inner city schools where AI must be seen as the antidote to raising property taxes so people don't have to spend money on public schools?
0: So it's such an interesting question, because often when the tech industry wants schools to teach a new product, the argument is always equity and democracy. We have to give every kid a laptop in school to use in school and take home, because the kids who don't have laptops at home will lose out otherwise. So it's only equitable to give every kid these tools to use all day long at school and at home. Or we have to have every kid use these math and literacy apps that use algorithms to customize lessons to each kid, because it will like democratize customized education and it will improve outright. And like, there are all kinds of reasons for kids to learn how to use tech, but there's not a lot of evidence that these tech products improved education outcomes. And so the flip side of arguing about equity is called predatory inclusion. If you're saying everybody has to use this, but this thing carries a risk, and then you are giving this product specifically to lower income kids in inner city schools or rural kids, and it's problematic, it isn't equity, it's predatory inclusion. And so I think when we're using products whose outcomes we don't know and that have the potential to misinform kids and to inhibit their critical thinking and form relationships with kids, or kids form relationships with these machines, and we don't know the outcomes of that either on child development, it raises significant questions. On the other hand, I just have to say, all the data suggests that tens of millions of kids are using chatbots, middle schoolers, high schoolers. And so if we're not teaching them about how they work and who makes them and what their implications are, that is also problematic. And if only kids in wealthy schools are going to learn critical thinking around tech, then it is going to be problematic that less resourced schools are going to be left out.
1: Any last words for our audience? Any last exhortations before we conclude?
0: Yes, Ralph, I want to tell you a story that you may not remember. Well before the pandemic, there was an event in Washington at the Electronic Privacy Information Center, and I met you for the first time. And I had just started at the New York Times, and you said to me, like, you're an intern, right? You must not even be a reporter yet. But I had just started as a reporter, and I was covering privacy, and I was covering kids' privacy. And then I started studying student privacy. And so how I got into covering tech in schools is because I was looking at all the data companies were gathering and profiling of kids and students and the potential risks of that. And you really encouraged me to pursue this line of reporting. And now, you know, more than a decade later, here's this book, Coding Kids. And so I want to thank you for encouraging me that this was a worthwhile thing to investigate.
1: Well, thank you. That's very gratifying to hear, Natasha. And basically, anything we can do to help young reporters to break new ground and not be constrained by the pressures on them is, of course, all to the good. Thank you very much, Natasha Singer.
0: Thanks, Ralph.
2: We've been speaking with Natasha Singer. We will link to her work at ralphnaderradiohour.com. When we come back, we'll get an update on the push for impeachment. But first, let's check in with our corporate crime reporter, Russell Mokyber.
4: From the National Press Building in Washington, D.C., this is your Corporate Crime Reporter Morning Minute for Friday, September 18, 2026. I'm Russell Mokyber. Wile E. Coyote, the beloved Warner Brothers cartoon character, is making an appearance next weekend at the American Museum of Tort Law. That's according to a report in the Hartford Courant. The museum will host a special screening of Coyote vs. Acme, a long-awaited animated courtroom comedy that was shelved years ago and was never released. In the film, Wile E. Coyote takes on the Acme Corporation in court with the help of Kevin Avery, a personal injury lawyer played by Will Forte. What follows is an outrageous and surprisingly apt story about defective products, corporate power, accountability, and an underdog turning to the civil justice system, the museum said in a press release. For the Corporate Crime Reporter, I'm Russell Mokyber.
2: Thank you, Russell. Welcome back to the Ralph Nader Radio Hour. I'm Steve Scrovan, along with David Feldman, Hannah, and Ralph. We've got Bruce Fine here to give us an update on the push to impeach Donald Trump, plus possibly Pete Hegseth. Welcome back, Bruce Fine.
5: Thank you.
1: Welcome indeed. Well, a signal event happened this week on the House floor with Congressman Al Green's impeachment resolution. Could you explain to our listeners what happened?
5: Yes, there are resolutions that very few that are called privilege resolutions. Privilege resolution means that neither the House Speaker nor any other committee can block a vote on it in more than what they say 48 legislative hours. And Al Green invoked Rule 9 because impeachment resolutions are privileged. And he started the clock running a little before noon on Monday. 48 hours is the maximum time to wait. The resolution came to a vote. It forced a vote. Now, some tried to dodge accountability by not voting yes or no, but just voting present, including the minority leader, Hakeem Jeffries. The ultimate vote was 147 in favor of the impeachment resolution. There were 232 opposed and 46, including Hakeem Jeffries, just voted present. That, however, doesn't exhaust impeachment resolutions. They can be introduced after the recess. Now, just to add to your question, Ralph, Thomas Massie, a Republican, introduced 24 hours after Al Green did his impeachment resolution, a resolution against Pete Hegseth, and also invoked Rule 9. That would have come up for a vote tomorrow if proper regular order obtained, because that was when Mike Johnson had announced he was going to recess the House until after November.
1: What do you think of a vote called present, like Hakeem Jeffries, Nancy Pelosi, Congressman Richard Neal from Massachusetts? There were several dozen that voted present. What does that mean? I mean, you're either for or you're against impeachment. What game are they trying to play here?
5: They're playing to dodge accountability by saying, you know, we're neither for it nor against it. It's like someone who's claiming they're agnostic. Now, how you could be agnostic on Donald Trump, whose impeachable offenses are proven out of his own mouth? All these statements that he's made are open and notorious. And so it's almost implausible to suggest that these people don't know that he has committed impeachable offenses and are deciding to duck for political partisan purposes, their calculation as to what would help them politically. Now, that, of course, is directly contrary to their oaths of office. Hakeem Jeffries, like his colleagues, have taken an oath without mental reservation or purpose of evasion to support and defend the Constitution of the United States. At present, the Constitution is in flames under Donald Trump, and to sit and do nothing, to declare neutrality between the firefighter and the fire, is itself an offense to be prosecuted for perjury when they were sworn into office.
1: Well, the explanation that the people who voted present under Hakeem Jeffries gave is, quote, "The impeachment effort traditionally requires a comprehensive investigative process, the collection and review of thousands of documents, an exacting scrutiny of the facts, the examination of dozens of key witnesses, congressional hearings, sustained public organizing, the marshaling of the forces of democracy to build a broad national consensus," end quote. What are they, crazy? 90% of the Democratic voters want to impeach Trump yesterday. 2/3 of independent voters want to impeach Trump. These are the polls of Celinda Lake, who polls for the Democratic Party. Imagine them giving this kind of lame excuse. You thought the state attorney generals had a role here when Trump at his Dallas convention the other day urged Republicans to cheat like hell, even if they're not registered. What role did state attorney generals have here?
5: Well, these are violations of electoral fraud, even at the congressional level, are violations of criminal violations of state laws. And the Supreme Court, in its, what I believe, idiot immunity decision, still carved out exposure to the president for non-presidential acts, meaning acts that aren't in furtherance of discharging his constitutional powers. Well, under the Constitution, the president plays no role in operating and running congressional elections. It's the private role of the head of the party operating outside any immunity universe. And that's why, for example, Ralph, when we had a kind of a trial run with the 34 felonies against Trump for paying off Stormy Daniels when he wasn't exercising presidential duty, he was running for office, they have attempted to apply the immunity to ruling to that situation and have lost. He still has 34 felonies. Now, this Supreme Court is erratic, so you can never predict for certain. But I think we're on solid constitutional grounds to say these are violations of state criminal laws against electoral fraud. He's incited them, aided and abetted them, and it's not protected by immunity. And I've written a letter to the National Association of Attorneys General, now headed by the Connecticut Attorney General, saying, hey, it's time